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0: Welcome to Between the Lines, presenting news and analysis of critical issues affecting our communities, the nation, and the world. I'm Scott Harris. This week we present James Zogby, president of the Arab American Institute, who examines the dire situation in Lebanon, the West Bank, and Gaza under continuing military attack by Israel, violence largely ignored by U.S. corporate media. Martin O'Malley, Social Security Commissioner under Joe Biden, who explains how the Trump-Musk and Doge downsizing of the Social Security workforce has demolished the agency's customer service. And Thomas Meyer of Food and Water Watch, who talks about growing nationwide opposition to the building of resource-hungry artificial intelligence data centers. But first, we begin with a summary of some of the week's underreported news stories.
1: The Trump administration is deporting immigrant parents with children who are U.S. citizens at four times the rate of the Biden administration. The Trump White House rewrote the rules for dealing with such cases by eliminating instructions to handle immigrant parents in a way that is humane when related to family separations. Often, immigrant parents facing ICE arrest must quickly find a guardian for their children, turning to friends, neighbors, or their place of worship. According to a recent ProPublica analysis, over 11,000 parents of children who are U.S. citizens were arrested since Trump's second term began. With an aggressive enforcement goal of 3,000 arrests a day nationally, ICE and cooperating police departments are arresting 50 parents daily. Under the Trump regime, 60% of parents arrested are deported, twice the rate under Biden. ICE agents are arresting more mothers than fathers, and detained parents aren't often permitted to see their children before they're deported. Three-quarters of the mothers arrested had no criminal history in the United States other than minor traffic infractions. Indigenous residents of a small village near the Napo River in the Ecuadorian Amazon rainforest now fear for their lives from criminal gangs illegally mining gold. Violence targeting villagers has grown with the influx of miners. In 2025, there were 19 murders in Napo province, nearly twice the number of the previous year. According to Foreign Policy magazine, two main factors have driven organized crime groups to diversify into gold. The first is the price of cocaine has fallen over the past few years, while the price of gold has soared by 65% over last year. Second, there's a lower risk of being arrested for smuggling illegal gold than for drug trafficking, largely because gold is not an inherently illegal product. Illegal miners often use mercury to extract gold from ore, which is highly toxic, contaminating soil, waterways, and fisheries. Blood samples of indigenous villagers in Ecuador have been found with increasing levels of mercury poisoning linked to cancer deaths and damage to kidneys, lungs, and nervous systems. Portland, Oregon has become an innovator in building new affordable housing by promoting smaller, denser units such as duplexes, triplexes, fourplexes, and sixplexes. The city has succeeded in providing incentives to developers to construct what's called infill or middle housing in existing residential neighborhoods. These are townhouses that stack one behind another, going deep into a lot rather than all facing the street. With the shortage of affordable housing across the U.S., cities are looking for new ways to create partnerships with developers to build more entry-level housing. While other cities, counties, and states have allowed denser housing options, Portland has done more than most to create incentives for their construction. Portland's more flexible zoning rules allow developers to make more money from constructing multiple units on one lot than from a single-family home on that same piece of property. The Washington Post reports that since 2021, nearly 90% of building permits issued for housing in Portland has been for middle, denser cottage clusters of tiny homes. This week's news summary was compiled by Bob Nixon. For Between the Lines, I'm Anna Manso.

0: As the world entered the 11th week of the U.S.-Israeli war against Iran, President Trump rejected Iran's response to the latest U.S. peace proposal, acknowledging that the ceasefire is on life support. Iran's counteroffer had demanded the release of frozen assets and an end to the U.S. naval blockade of Iranian ports. The failure of peace talks increased oil prices, with little hope the Strait of Hormuz would soon reopen to oil tankers and commercial shipping. Just days after the U.S. and Israel launched their February 28th war on Iran, Israeli Prime Minister Benjamin Netanyahu attacked Lebanon, targeting Hezbollah. Although the two countries reached a temporary ceasefire agreement in mid-April, Israel continues to launch deadly airstrikes and occupies southern Lebanon. Lebanon's health ministry reports that since March 2nd, Israeli strikes have killed nearly 3,000 people across Lebanon and displaced 1.2 million. In the occupied West Bank, the Israeli military and radical Jewish settlers have killed over 1,000 Palestinians since October 2023 in a campaign of ethnic cleansing and violent land takeovers. Despite a U.S.-brokered ceasefire in Gaza that took effect in October last year, Israel has conducted near-daily attacks, killing 850 Palestinians, in addition to more than 72,000 killed there since October 7, 2023. Your reporter spoke with James Zogby, co-founder and president of the Arab American Institute, who examines the dire situation in Lebanon, the West Bank, and Gaza, under continuing Israeli attack, horrific violence that's largely ignored by U.S. corporate media.
1: I call it an Israeli definition of ceasefire is you cease and we fire. And that's how they've been operating. There's supposed to be a ceasefire in Lebanon since October. Every day there were bombings or military assaults on different Lebanese targets. The new ceasefire after the most current round of fighting has actually been more devastating. Hundreds have died. Entire Lebanese villages have been leveled. The New York Times has a very powerful photo presentation of the villages before and after, 12 of them that have been pretty much demolished. They've done to Lebanon in the south what they did to Gaza. 1 million people have been expelled from their homes. And like I said, the homes being destroyed. And hundreds are being killed. And there's no attention paid. And part of the problem is a racism that exists still in the American mind, where Israelis are human beings and Arabs are objects. They're not personalities. They're not people with families and people who love them and personalities that have to be attended to. So, you know, an Israeli hostage gets sympathy. 100 Palestinians dying in a building is just a body count. It's not unlike the way we had Vietnam, you know, where American soldiers were people. We knew their families. We knew their mothers. We saw the families cry. Vietnamese were like 10,000 a week being killed. Who cared? And it's pretty much that way. Israelis are human beings and Palestinians are objects. And Lebanese are in the same way. Actually, it's been disturbing to me because I have long been on the left of American politics from my Jackson days through my Bernie days. And I see the left finally understanding Palestinians, but not appreciating the loss of life and the loss of their properties of the Lebanese. They just aren't seen in the same way.
0: James, the Lebanese health ministry said just this past Sunday, Israeli attacks over just 24 hours killed 51 people, including two medical workers. Since March 2nd, Israeli strikes have killed nearly 3,000 people across Lebanon, and 1.2 million people have been displaced. I mean, these stats are just horrifying. And I wonder if you feel that the impunity with which Israel operated under in Gaza, judged by many international jurists as a genocide, given that the government of Prime Minister Benjamin Netanyahu has been given the green light, you think, to commit similar crimes in Lebanon because they weren't held accountable for what took place in Gaza.
1: Of course. And basically, look, well, successive American administrations have been responsible for this impunity. The Biden administration really upped the ante on that. They turned a complete blind eye to what Israel was doing. They gave them the go-ahead. I had meetings with the Secretary of State, meetings with the National Security Council advisor. They were all unwilling not only to condemn, but they didn't see anything wrong with what Israel was doing. And they continue to say Israel's got to finish the job. What does finish the job mean? When you're talking about an occupied people who are being strangled to death in a situation in Gaza that was itself genocidal even before the Israeli assault. It was an open-air prison camp. People couldn't get out. Nothing could come in unless the Israelis let it in. They were limited to the amount of caloric intake that Israel deemed was necessary for survival. And those conditions existed for 20 years. And then, you know, the Biden administration let Israel have its way completely in what they did in Gaza, and never a critical word other than a kind of a cautionary note, but not a condemnation, not a stopping of aid, not a distancing ourselves or saying, you know, we're going to either take punitive measures or distance ourselves from you. We didn't do it. Trump inherited it, and of course, he has no compassion for anybody. He let it happen, and Israel went full throttle. So, yeah, the ground was laid for Lebanon, was prepared for Lebanon by what happened in Gaza. And that sense of impunity is the fault of American policy, and it's actually had devastating consequences. If the last couple of administrations have done anything, it's they've made international law irrelevant. It does no longer exist. This is the law of the jungle. Power wins, rights lose, and we've seen it operating now for many years, but it's now with the Biden administration and with the Trump administration, it's been consolidated into a fact.
0: That was James Zogby, president of the Arab American Institute. Learn more about human rights groups reporting on the death and destruction resulting from continuing Israeli attacks on Lebanon, the West Bank, and Gaza by visiting our Between the Lines website at btlonline.org. Soon after moving back into the White House for a second term in January last year, Donald Trump recruited tech billionaire Elon Musk to lead an unofficial government initiative called DOGE, or the Department of Government Efficiency, to hunt down federal agency waste, fraud, and abuse. Musk and his team of young engineers failed to find any significant waste, but set in motion mass terminations of federal employees, the closure of entire agencies, deep cuts to agency budgets, and cancellation of critical domestic and foreign aid health programs, which led to dozens of lawsuits and claims of unlawful, chaotic cuts. The Social Security Administration was on the DOGE hit list, where Musk and his team disrupted the agency's operations by firing 11% of its employees and closing 26 field offices, leading to widespread customer service problems and long wait times. These initiatives, aimed at reducing agency costs and modernizing technology, have instead caused critical failures in services for many of the 75 million people who depend on Social Security to receive their earned monthly benefits. Your reporter spoke with Martin O'Malley, commissioner of the Social Security Administration under President Biden, who previously served as Maryland's two-term governor and mayor of Baltimore. Here he talks about how the Trump-Musk downsizing of the Social Security workforce has impacted critical customer service and how to fairly address the projected 2033 shortfall of the Social Security Trust Fund.
2: When President Biden asked me to go there, it was understanding that for 10 years, their staffing had been reduced down to a point where it was a 50-year low. And those hardworking men and women, by the end of the Biden administration, had managed to turn 8 of the 9 service delivery metrics, you know, the speed with which to answer the phone, getting a beneficiary into pay status, initial disability determinations. They had gotten it headed in a much better direction. Some of them at a 20-year best, notwithstanding the fact that baby boomers like me were starting to swell their ranks to a new all-time high every day. But then DOGE and Elon Musk and Donald Trump with his bullhorn of lies started just taking a wrecking ball to the agency. They reduced its staffing now to about a 63-year low. They shoved 7,000 people out of the agency, the largest loss of staff in the shortest period of time in the history of that 90-year agency, Scott, that's never, ever once missed a monthly payment. So the result of all of that is that the customer service that people work for their whole lives, just like they earn their benefits by working their whole lives, has been taken away from them. And as President Biden said in some of his first remarks as a fully promoted, full-fledged citizen, they're trying to wreck Social Security so that then they can rob it, because it's the only agency that maintains a $2.6 trillion surplus. So that's the sad story. The good news is Americans are appalled by this. 87% of us, regardless of party, actually want Social Security to be strengthened, made better, and able to pay 100% of the benefits we've earned for the far future, not just for us, but for our kids and grandkids.
0: Commissioner O'Malley, I did want to ask you if you would talk a bit about predictions, and I guess this is based on the numbers, that without adjustment, Social Security and the Social Security Trust Fund will be insolvent by 2033 or 2034, and that without doing anything, people's their benefits may shrink by 17%. But there's plenty that can be done and has been done in the past to readjust where the shortfalls lie. Commissioner O'Malley, tell our listeners about the shortfall and where policymakers and folks like yourself want to see Social Security go to fix this problem.
2: Sure. You know, because so many people, Scott, depend on Social Security, there are very few scary headlines that get as many eyeballs and as many clicks as a headline that says Social Security to go totally dry, run dry by 2033. Oftentimes they put to go totally insolvent. And let me define that for just one second. Social Security is a pay-as-you-go program. In other words, the dollars that go out of Social Security to beneficiaries who work their whole lives and are in pay status are the same dollars that are paid in by all of us who are still working in the economy. But it is true that the surplus that Congress built up back in the last adjustment, which was 1982, that surplus is not lasting as long as they had intended and as they had forecasted in 1982. When I was confirmed, or rather going through the confirmation process, I asked the actuary, the public actuary at Social Security, what did you all get wrong? Are we living longer? Were birth rates off? What did you get wrong? And you know what he said? He said, income inequality. I said, excuse me, come again. He said, we were asked to set the tax bracket on Social Security so that it would capture, it would apply to 90% of increased earnings over the next 40 years. But then so many things happened under Ronald Reagan after 1982 that in essence flatlined any increases in earnings for about 94% of us and increased earnings in ways haven't seen since the roaring 20s for the top 5, 6, 7% of Americans. So because of that, Social Security only captured 80% of future earnings, not 90%. And that is why, my friend, that surplus is running out in 2033 rather than 2050, when most of us baby boomers will move on to our eternal reward. Mm. So the cause of Social Security's upcoming, the forecasted 17% cliff, and I do believe, I mean, not to scare the bejeebers out of your listeners, I do believe that there is will in Congress to act on this. And the solution is pretty forthright. And John Larson has put in a bill every year with growing numbers of co-sponsors that would essentially scrap the cap for those higher earning people so that they continue to pay the same rate into Social Security that all of the rest of us pay into it for the first 182,000 of our earnings.
0: That was Martin O'Malley, former commissioner of the Social Security Administration under President Joe Biden. Learn more about the Trump regime's damage to the Social Security system and future threats by visiting our Between the Lines website at btlonline.org.

0: On May 11th, Baltimore City Council joined more than 60 local governments, big and small, rural and urban, Democratic and Republican, all over the country, in declaring a moratorium on building data centers to power artificial intelligence while local officials study the issue. The Maine legislature recently became the first state to pass such a law, but it was vetoed by Democratic Governor Janet Mills. While the legislature's veto override failed, Governor Mills created a commission to study the issue, which was part of the original bill. Last October, Food and Water Watch became the first national group to call for a data center moratorium, now joined by more than 250 other organizations across the U.S. Data centers require enormous amounts of energy and water, create noise pollution, and air pollution depending on how they're powered, while creating very few jobs. Between the Lines' Melinda Tuhu spoke with Thomas Meyer, Strategic Organizing Projects Director for Food and Water Watch and Food and Water Action. Here he talks about the fight to stop, or at least slow down, the building of data centers in Maine and other states across the nation.
1: What we have been pushing for is, and saying, is that we need a moratorium on data centers, basically until and unless we can figure out a way to make them compatible with a livable and sustainable future. So far, so many of the proposals have been powered by fossil fuels, using enormous amounts of water, creating a lot of noise and disruption for communities, buying up farmland, you know, that obviously could be productive in other ways. Conditions, you know, or the stipulations of lifting a moratorium would probably differ kind of state to state until there is obviously some kind of national framework. There's a lot left to be figured out. And so we think that it's prudent to hit pause and give both the public and policymakers time to figure out how to move forward sustainably. The cities and towns where this is being so hotly debated, we know that opposition to data centers has been bipartisan. And we know that in other states, certainly there have been proposed moratoria that are bipartisan and led by both, you know, Democrats and Republicans in the legislature.
2: Maine was the first state to pass a statewide moratorium, and then the governor vetoed it. She vetoed it because she said she wanted one particular one to go through, and she said it would be 400 construction jobs and 100 permanent jobs, which sounded a little fishy to me because I know it doesn't take much human labor to run these things. What does your research show in terms of jobs that would be provided with these data centers?
1: Food and Water Watch has a recently published research report that looks at the variety of reasons why, you know, a data center moratorium is prudent. And one of them is the kind of empty promises around jobs and revenue. Looking at Virginia specifically, which is where the most data centers have been built and proposed, found that with a $54 million investment in a data center, you would get one permanent job. And with $54 million invested in non-data center, you know, projects, you would get 168 jobs. And so you're right that the math from this project really just doesn't add up. Really, part of the rationale for data centers and for artificial intelligence and for automation is to eliminate jobs. Like, that is the project of the big tech and corporate trusts that are pushing these.
2: In Maine, well, I understand that the governor vetoed it, and then she created, I guess by a executive order, a body to study the issue, which is partly what the, you know, what the moratorium was going to do. Do you know what's happening next in Maine in terms of trying to fight back against her veto?
1: As I understand it, was brought back up to override the veto and did not quite have the numbers necessary to override it. So to my knowledge, it's dead for this legislative session, unfortunately. There is a push in Maine, as in so many other states, to pass, you know, moratoria or ban or restrictions at the local level in Maine. What we've seen everywhere in the country is that the local, the municipal, the county level is where the kind of fiercest opposition has been, and where, you know, local elected officials have taken action, not in as many cases as they should.
2: Governor DeSantis in Florida said that any data centers coming, and he didn't say they weren't welcome, but they would have to provide their own energy. But that doesn't really address the issue of, first of all, what kind of energy, and also the issue of water use. Is it possible to have a data center without using up an awful lot of water?
1: There are some systems, you know, more expensive, less common. That's why the industry doesn't want to use them. To my understanding, there are some data center systems that would use less water, would recycle water for cooling in some way, would use the heat generated by the thing that's happening in all the servers to actually provide heat or energy for other buildings.
0: That was Thomas Meyer, Strategic Organizing Projects Director for Food and Water Watch and Food and Water Action. Learn more about groups opposing the construction of data centers in their communities and across the nation by visiting our Between the Lines website at btlonline.org.

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Our theme music was written by Richard Hill and performed by Mikata. This week's program was produced by Susan Bramhall, Mary Hunt, Anna Manzo, Bob Nixon, Melinda Tuhus, and Jeff Yates. For Between the Lines,

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Ono means delicious. 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Aloha.

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2: 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My name is Joseph Davis. Let's begin with today's Stardate. What do I mean by Stardate? What is it about? Stardate on the Glacier Review refers to the New Year's of Pluto. Every 248 Earth years, Pluto makes it around the sun just once. So we celebrate looking forward to the next Pluto's Happy New Year's. From time to time, we'll have an update on some of the news about that dwarf planet, or as I like to think, the planet Pluto. Today's star date is 60.13399, or year 60 and 13,399 days since Pluto's last Happy New Year. Today's Earth daylight changes are 17 hours, 34 minutes, and 56 seconds of sunlight today. 17 hours, 34 minutes. Wow. This is Thursday. Next Tuesday, we will have 18 hours of sunlight. Sun rises today at 5:01 in the morning, setting at 10:36 tonight. A good, long, fun day for all those chickens out in all those chicken yards. The moon tonight, it's getting pretty dim, 6% brightness, waning crescent. Saturday is the new moon. That's it for today's Stardate.
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0: and slide monitoring research at the Earthquake Center.
1: Landslides are common in the coastal mountains of Alaska. Tracy Arm offers new clues for how a landslide warning system could work.
0: A warning system could use a combination of weather, glacier activity, and seismic activity to generate alerts.
1: The Earthquake Center developed a monitoring system that uses seismic waves so that within minutes of a large landslide, we can estimate the size and the location of the landslide. We learned afterward that in the hours before the Tracy Arm landslide, seismic activity increased and transitioned to a continuous hum of seismic energy, distinct from the landslide signal itself.
0: Here's the Tracy Arm seismic signal, sped up and converted to audio. The popping of precursor events changes to a buzz as they happen closer and closer together. The landslide sounds like a door slamming.
1: Tracy Arm is giving us early clues about how to study these events and work toward a warning system that could alert ships and communities.
0: For videos and the full story, visit earthquake.alaska.edu.
2: Next up on the Glacier Review is Glacier Notes. I talked to Bill today, and he said that the glacier down below, the mighty Matanuska Glacier, is warming ever so slowly. He says they're about 2 weeks behind weather-wise down on the glacier. Just a really cold winter and a kind of a cold spring. Just get a little later start on that ice. Never really warmed up really well. 2 weeks behind late spring here down at the glacier. Also, other news, Dr. Sarah Kay, or Dr. Sarah Kopchinski, has a big, brilliant, beautiful science book out now. It is the Mysteries, the Glacier View Mysteries. So it's a beautiful book, lots and lots of lovely, really incredible photos. It's a compilation of what mysteries still lie in the mighty Matanuska Glacier. If you're looking to find out more about this glacier, that's the book. Gorgeous book, big book. Can't miss it. The cover's a brilliant blue ice photo. It's a gorgeous looking book. So, our own Dr. Sarah Kay here in Glacier View has published her book. You can find it down at the Matanuska Glacier, down at the park. And of course, special congratulations to Dr. Sarah Kopchinski. Life is looking up here in Glacier View with spring. Things are going up, up, and away.

Two songs from the fifth dimension, the essential fifth dimension, that's the name of the album. The first was Up, Up and Away, and the second, Learn How to Fly. The fifth dimension. Next up, some jive talking.

That's an oldie and a goodie from the Bee Gees, Jive Talkin', from their album Greatest. Now that spring is here, are you wondering about the weather here in Glacier View? 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I'll have the current conditions as well as the forecast for the day and potential unique weather predictions. I often will give the road report, and actually I check several different websites to do that, and a couple of them are local, actually, and little bits of local information. This all happens Monday through Friday at 7:55 in the morning, right here on your FM dial, as well as streaming over the internet. 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

Two songs back to back, How Sweet It Is to Be Loved by You, James Taylor from Greatest Hits of James Taylor, and followed by Neil Diamond with Sweet Caroline from his album, His 12 Greatest Hits. What's the weather like today? What is it like outside? Is it a good day? Sunshine?

Boy, this is an up program today. We started with Up, Up and Away. We just had Good Day Sunshine by the Beatles from their album Revolver.

0: The song, Cold Case, the Hollywood Martins played it from the album 100 Ultimate TV Themes, or as I like to think, how to fill in 47 seconds at the end of the program. That's it for the Glacier Review on Big Cabbage Radio, where we build, inform, and celebrate community through local radio. Thanks for listening. Good wishes to you and yours. My name is Joseph Davis.
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3: It's time for page two, news that might not make the front page for Thursday, May 14th, 2026. Someone once said, only boring people get bored. That doesn't apply to us because we live in a very unboring area. Here are several of the stimulating things to do this weekend in the greater Palmer Metroplex and beyond. Friday Fling opens tomorrow from 11 a.m. to 6 p.m. at the downtown Palmer Pavilion. It runs through August 14th. 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Live music is from Sergio Adam this week. The Friday Flings are a great way to start a wonderful weekend. The Palmer Museum of History and Art hosts an Artist of the Week at Friday Flings. The museum features artist Sam Chadwick this week. Chadwick will chat with folks about her work at Friday Fling tomorrow. She grew up in the Pacific Northwest and relocated to Palmer in 2024. She creates pieces that are environmentally conscious and connected to place. The Breakup Shakeup Backyard Barbecue Competition is a laid-back, high-energy cook-off at the Bleeding Heart Brewery. The 7th annual barbecue competition is the best reason to get out of bed on Saturday. Competitors will go head-to-head in categories like chicken, ribs, and a wide open people's choice where creativity takes over. The competition runs from 8 a.m. to 6 p.m. on Saturday with cold beer, live energy, and the smell of barbecue in the air. Saturday is a good day to continue cleaning up our great space. Help spruce up the Butte from 9 a.m. to 6 p.m. The Green Store will have large trash bags for collecting trash and dumpsters for the collections. Come help clear the roads of trash and debris. Or join the Jonesville cleanup in Sutton at 10 a.m. The 4th annual One Health Fest takes place on Saturday at the Depot. The One Health Fest celebrates the connection between people, animals, and the environment through fun, learning, and community spirit from 11 a.m. until 3 p.m. Onward and Upward sponsors this free, family-friendly event. 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The Spring-Summer Bella's Kid Consignment Sale at Raven Hall is on the State Fairgrounds this weekend. 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More information about this free event and Revel Adventure Club is found on the club's Facebook page. 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
5: I'm Christopher Kimball, and this is Milk Street Radio. Mayonnaise is commonly thought to be a French invention, but Jose Andres is here to set the record straight.
6: I will go all the way in that mayonnaise is a Spanish invention.
5: The story goes that the chef for Duke Richelieu made the sauce in the Spanish city of Mahon.
6: Traditionally, French will do it with butter or will do it with cream, but there was no butter or cream available, but there we had plenty of oil. And there in Mahon, that's the place that mayonnaise was really created.
5: For Jose, the origins of mayo are obvious.
6: Even if it was done by French in the island of Mahon, if it happened in Spain, it is Spanish, period. Nobody can refute this very simple truth.
5: Jose Andres tells the real story of Spanish food. That's coming up next on Milk Street Radio from PRX after the news. This is Milk Street Radio from PRX, and I'm your host, Christopher Kimball. Jose Andres is back. Today he tells us what he really thinks. For example, if you're at a restaurant that has churros on the dessert menu, please walk out.
6: Churros in a restaurant is not something traditionally you will see. That's done in another moment, in another part of the sequence of life.
5: And Jose says anything invented in France was probably Spanish first.
6: I am Jose Andres, and I endorse this message.
5: Jose Andres takes us to Spain. That's coming up later in the show. But first, we're traveling with Trevor Warmadal. Trevor is a nomadic cheesemaker who apprentices in pastoral communities around the world. His adventure started in Mongolia, where he spent 11 days in the Valley of the Yaks.
7: I had the opportunity to go to Mongolia to manage a small cheese plant outside of Ulaanbaatar, the capital. After spending 10 years making cheese commercially in the U.S. for various companies, which resulted in me becoming increasingly fed up with the lack of natural approaches to cheese making, I was seeking to learn kind of what cheese could be without that paradigm. The cheese plant itself, the job, I quickly realized this company was kind of mimicking the practices I was attempting to move away from, basically making European-style cheeses using commercial starter cultures, and I decided to leave the job and just go travel in the countryside, knowing that there was this vast amount of cultural knowledge around milk fermentation and the raising of livestock. The way it worked out was very serendipitous. I met a Mongolian woman named Burma whose family herds yaks in the countryside. And while I was staying there, every morning I would get up and join the family for their morning chores. And like so many people who are involved in dairying, there's a very regular, almost ritualized daily routine that begins before sunrise with the milking of the animals. The boiled milk would be like aerated by dropping the milk on itself, like scooping it up and dropping it. And that would be the first food that is consumed and one of the most delicious ones. It's like a thick cream, like you could grab it with your hand, plop it on a dish, and we would eat that for breakfast, like with biscuits, and it was amazing. Then with this partially reduced fat milk, they would turn that into yogurt and make this range of foods from yogurt that I had never seen before, where they would like boil the yogurt and cook moisture out of it until it was like a thick batter, which would be drained and dehydrated in the sun. This was like a traditional folk knowledge that was just being followed. And it worked. It worked really well. And it created foods that were a product of their place. In the camp where I was staying, there was like the main family. And then next door, there was a single man. And they were kind of like together managing these herds. And one day I had the opportunity to join him as he went out on the daily overseeing of the animals while they're grazing. We were both on horseback, and the large herd of 300 or 400 sheep and goats were kind of grazing close to home, and we began pushing them up into a side valley. We sat down there, and he just started singing. But it was like just a beautiful and kind of eerie moment. The horses have their tack jangling as they eat grass, and the wind is gently blowing, and we're just watching this herd of animals. When I look back at my experience in Mongolia, I recall the acoustic environment of this camp in the Valley of the Yaks. I hear children laughing. I hear animals being milked, the sound of the milk hitting the pail. I hear the grunting of the yaks, this like very distinctive sound that they make. And it represents to me the integration that is possible between humans and their landscapes. The cheeses in themselves were what kind of captivated me and what I was driven to focus on, but I quickly realized that the cheeses were never being made in isolation. That it's like creating this big, multi-layered symphony of interactions and impacts, and that this represents what we're capable of. Recalling those sounds takes me back to the optimism and the sense of a new world opening up that I was just stepping into.
5: That was Trevor Wormadal. He's the author of Cheese Trekking. He also writes the Substack Milk Trekker. Now it's time to answer your cooking questions with my co-host, Sarah Moulton. Sarah is, of course, the star of Sarah's Weeknight Meals on Public Television, also author of Home Cooking 101.
8: Well, hello, Chris. How are you today?
5: I'm good. Are you ready to take a couple of calls?
8: Absolutely. Right. Welcome to Milk Street. Who's calling?
9: Hi, my name is Jennifer from Hartford, Connecticut.
8: Hi, Jennifer. How can we help you?
9: Thank you so much for taking my call. So I have been on a bit of a carnitas deep dive. A favorite restaurant nearby served this amazing dish of carnitas, and they took it off their menu. I was able to get my hands on the list of ingredients, but not at all kind of the process for cooking them. And so I have some questions, and I'm hoping you can help me unpack this mystery. I've tried and failed a few times.
8: Okay.
9: In particular, the ingredients mention a pork cure with pink curing salt. And so when I tried to research that a little bit, I got intimidated because it looks like you have to be kind of careful with curing salt. Is that necessary for the flavor? If I left that part out, would it impact it? But if I did want to use it, is it a rub? Is it a brine?
8: Wow, that is sort of weird, isn't it now? That's usually used as a preservative. And
9: yes.
8: Why would you need that in something that's essentially a stew? It's pork butt cut into cubes, cooked with other ingredients till it's tender, tender, tender, and then sort of shredded and then crisped. I have no idea. Tell me what else was in it.
9: Sure. The list of ingredients we got, it says pork cure, pink curing salt, oregano, bay leaves, oranges, onions, manteca, sweetened condensed milk, gluten-free beer. If I left this curing salt out, which I'm fine to do, I'm also trying to figure out how those ingredients kind of come together because it's a kind of a motley crew.
8: You're not kidding. It's sweetened condensed milk and gluten-free beer. That's interesting.
9: I think they try and make a lot of their items gluten-free. I did figure out that I believe they're using the Modelo Negro beer.
8: So you have tried to make this recipe without the pink curing salt?
9: I have, and I didn't use the manteca either, which mine turned out very dry. So I'm wondering if I go back and actually get the manteca, the lard. Obviously, I don't have kind of how much of each item. So do you dump the whole can of that in there with the beer and the manteca?
8: Oh my
9: I'm just
8: God.
9: Not sure.
5: This sounds to me like someone mixed up two recipes, flan and carnitas. Why would anybody put sweetened condensed milk? I guess there's a reason, but I've never seen
8: it. Well, you know, you can think about, I'm thinking about the Italian recipe by Marcello Hazan, which is pork that's braised
5: in
8: milk. But also Patty Yenich uses sweetened condensed milk in her
9: recipe. I've found her recipe as well. Yeah, I mean, I've really been on like a 5-year search for how to make these.
8: Well, definitely you need to put some fat back in there. Don't trim the pork butt, you know, leave its fat. You need fat for flavor and moisture. And you definitely need the salt, even if you don't use the curing salt. Salt is very important here.
5: I was in Oaxaca a couple of years ago, and we made this recipe. And I find in Mexico, they almost always cook the meat separately. They put it in a pressure cooker, which they love. And they'll cook chicken, they'll cook pork, whatever. They cook it without seasonings. So on the table, when we were cooking this outside on a wood fire, they had a bowl of cooked shredded pork. Then they had herbs and they had onions and the other things. And they got a big skillet and they put in the manteca, they put the lard in, and they got the sofrito going, right? And then they added the pork. The pork was already cooked. So they finished it up with the hot lard and all the other flavorings and cooked it and crisped it up in the pan. And it was very simple to do. You know, it didn't take a lot of time. You didn't have to sit there cooking the pork forever. That was already done in the pressure cooker. That methodology of pre-cooking the meat and finishing it up with all the flavorful ingredients with lard or oil, that's an easy way to do this recipe. This is not a hard recipe. The pressure cooker will take maybe an hour, you know, you get the pork done.
8: Yeah. Jennifer, do you have a pressure cooker?
9: I do, like an Instapot?
5: Yeah, Instapot.
9: I have an Instapot.
5: Yeah. Pre-cook the pork in the Instapot. Take it out, shred it. Then in a big skillet or Dutch oven, get the lard or oil, get the sofrito going, whatever you're going to cook it with. Add the pork, cook it, to flavor it. Then throw it on a sheet tray under a broiler or finish it with pretty high heat in the skillet and you're done. But the broiler does a great job.
8: Chris, in Mexico, did they add orange juice?
5: No.
8: But she certainly could. I mean, because she's trying to replicate the one that she liked.
5: Yeah, I'm just talking about the basic methodology. I would look at Patty's recipe. She's a great cook. Carnitas can be a very difficult, painful recipe to make. I'm just talking about a way to do it simpler.
9: That's really helpful. Okay, and I think that would save me a few steps, and then I could really focus on getting the flavoring after it's already cooked.
8: Right. Okay, well, you're going to have to tell us how it goes. Let us know.
9: I will. Thank you both for helping with
5: this
9: mystery.
8: Okay,
9: bye-bye.
8: Bye-bye.
5: This is Mill Street Radio. If you're struggling with a recipe, please call us, 855-426-9843, 855-426-9843, or just email us at questions@milkstreetradio.com. Welcome to Milk Street. Who's calling?
10: It's Oliver Camacho from Chicago.
5: Hi, how are you? I love Chicago.
10: I know. We actually met at your live event in Skokie. I'm the one that made an omelet and sang for the Skokie audience.
5: Oh, yeah. I remember you. Didn't you used to sing opera or something?
10: I still may do that.
5: You had an amazing voice.
10: That's very nice of you to say.
5: I do remember that. That was one of the best evenings ever. It was great.
10: Well, I have a serious problem that I need to talk to you about.
5: Okay.
10: So I love these giant mava beans,
5: mm-hmm.
10: and I buy them dried.
5: Right.
10: And I don't know how long to soak them, because every time I cook them, without fail, I get this little sprout that grows.
5: What?
10: And when I cook it, it looks like there are maggots floating in the liquor. And I've tried to soak them for less time. I've tried to cook them until they're just ready.
5: Wait. So how long are you soaking them?
10: Until they plump up. So it could be anywhere between 4 to 8 hours. Sometimes I go overnight if I'm thinking ahead.
5: And then you're just simmering them in water until they're tender.
10: Gently, until they're beautiful.
5: Yeah.
10: Yes.
5: I don't know. I've done this many times. I mean, maybe these, are you getting the lima beans from where? Are these really old?
10: From the grocery store. I mean, I know that's a question you always ask. Are they old?
5: Yeah.
10: I don't know how to tell if they're old or not. I mean, they're sometimes dirty. I don't know where else to get them besides the grocery store.
5: Well, the place to get your dry beans is
8: Rancho
5: Gordo, and you get them online.
11: Yeah.
5: And I bought some from them, and I've never had that problem. You're not doing anything wrong. I just think the beans are old and sprouty. I just got to believe it's the beans. I mean, Sarah, you have any other thoughts?
8: Well, let me ask you a question. When you say sprouty, is it literally like something that looks like it's, you know, like when
10: it's
8: you sprout?
10: It's like a tiny little tail, really, really small, smaller than a rice kernel, but it looks so much like a maggot.
8: But it's not actually a sprout.
10: No, it's coming from where the stem would be.
8: Right, exactly. So it's just part of the lima bean. It's not anything that actually grew when you were soaking it.
10: Okay, if you say so. I don't know that for a fact, but that's
8: no, but you said, okay, well, I don't know. I wasn't there. I wasn't at the scene of the crime. You know, it just...
10: I don't want to argue with you because I love you so much.
8: Oh, you're a sweetie pie. But, I mean, soaking for 4 to 8 hours or overnight, you know, and also, by the way, I hope you put salt in the water because that's important when you're cooking dried beans.
10: But I thought you don't put the salt in until near the end.
8: No. That's an old wives' myth.
10: Oh, my God, I'm an old wife.
8: Oh, no, I'm not saying that. It's okay.
5: Are you guys, like, secretly married or something?
8: I know, really.
5: This sounds like a marriage argument.
8: Yeah. No, salting the beans makes the skin more tender when you actually cook them, and also it seasons them. So they're deeply seasoned, nicely seasoned.
5: Yeah. It is true, though. I used to say, don't salt the water when you soak them overnight years ago. And now I say, always salt the water.
8: Yeah, of course. Yeah. No, so many things have changed. If you wait long enough, it'll change again. But I don't think this one will.
10: It's really horrifying because, like, the beans themselves come out to be so delicious. I find myself going with the tiny little, like, chopsticks and trying to pick out these little things that really look like, you know, something you don't want in your food.
5: Well, can I ask a really horrible question? Like, are they, like, squirming when they come out?
10: They're not.
5: The
10: no. They're clearly not maggots, but at first glance, like, oh my God, you're serving me maggots, you know? So
5: you got me. I've never seen that happen.
8: Get them from Rancho Gordo, soak them overnight with some salt.
5: But the question we've not answered is,
8: no, we're avoiding it.
5: What is that thing?
10: Can you over-soak a bean? Is that a thing? I've tried to stop the soaking before they form. And I boil them, and then I still get some of them.
5: I think we need to call our science guy here.
8: Yeah, this is beyond us.
5: This is like a Halloween episode.
8: Yeah.
10: I read the bean book. I bought it, Cool Beans, based on your recommendation. I love it. But he doesn't talk at all about over-soaking. I'm going to get Rancho Gordo beans because
5: yeah,
10: I love Rancho Gordo. I'm going to get my other beans, and I'm going to take a picture and send it to you. So you know
5: could you do that? Because we'd like to know.
8: I think we need to continue this conversation. Yeah. All right, Oliver.
5: Take care.
8: You stumped us.
10: To be updated.
8: Okay.
5: To be updated. Yes.
10: All right.
5: Thank you, Oliver.
10: All right. Thank you. Yeah. So long.
5: You're listening to Milk Street Radio. Up next, Jose Andres teaches us the Spanish way.
12: 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For area maps and project updates, including estimated burn days, possible trail closures, and air quality advisories, follow the Little Granite Creek event on the Alaska Department of Fish and Game Facebook page.
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5: This is Milk Street Radio. I'm your host, Christopher Kimball. Jose Andres does it all. Since starting World Central Kitchen in 2010, he and that organization have served over 600 million meals around the world. He also owns more than 40 restaurants, and now, well, he's coming out with a new cookbook called Spain My Way. Jose, welcome back to Milk Street.
6: I'm so happy to be here with you again, Chris.
5: Now, last time we talked, you didn't have 40 restaurants. I think you had 20-something. You've served 600 million meals around the world, World Central Kitchen.
6: And growing.
5: And so how do you manage your time? This is a serious question. How do you do so much?
6: Yeah, I mean, sometimes probably I regret I've done so much because I want to be here, but then I need to be there. And I want to be there, but I need to be here. So, you know, I make sure I balance my free time with my hobby time, with my business time. But for me, it's all the same. Cooking is the way I've always been happy. And feeding others is the way I'm the happiest.
5: We talked about this at the time, but I think you tried to bring in food to Gaza from the water. Could you just talk about that? Like, what was your plan and what were the challenges?
6: Well, we deliver food twice by boat in very difficult conditions with no machinery we could bring in and just using whatever we have there. But the purpose was clear. We had to be bringing food to the north. We had to be bringing food to people that were going hungry. And we were never take no as an answer. And on the day of the second mission is when the seven members of World Central Kitchen perish by the drone attack by the IDF. This was a day that forever will be with me. And the message is very clear. Conflict should not happen, wars should not happen, and especially civilians, humanitarians, hospitals, doctors, schools, press. They can never be victims in a conflict. They can never be target. It's never excuse to target innocent human life. And that's all I have to say about this.
5: So you're involved with this massive humanitarian effort, as you said, 600 million meals and counting. And at the same time, you have all these restaurants and you're serving people food. It seems like the span of your interests and your energy is from the very worst of humanity, right? In some ways, to the very best, because cooking for other people is one of the best things we can do as humans. They somehow, those things go together for you in some way.
6: Yeah. I think we're close to a billion meals now, because only in between Ukraine and Gaza alone, we've done more than 650 million meals together. So the numbers are just staggering in how this organization keeps growing. In Ukraine, it was almost 300 days in and out. But let me tell you where I keep going. That when I go, I see that in the worst moments of humanity, always the best of humanity shows up. In America, when it's a tornado, when it's a hurricane, or the fires in Altadena and Palisades, there you don't see Republicans, there you don't see Democrats, there you don't see religions. There you see people helping people and going the extra mile just to bring hope to others in the middle of the mayhem. And I think that's what keeps me going.
5: Let's turn to food for a second. You know, I think you write in your book, Spain My Way, anything claimed to have been invented in France was probably originally made in Spain, which I love. But you said mayonnaise is actually based on Mahon. And so the word mayonnaise is a Spanish origin.
6: Yeah. Mayonnaise is one that for Spain, obviously the connection with Mahon is real. And that is the capital of Menorca. If you've never been, it's in the Balearic Islands in the Mediterranean. Beautiful place, a place you will want to be born and probably you will want to retire. And the story will say that the French forces capture Mahon under the Duke of Richelieu. It seems that the chef of Richelieu there in Mahon itself got the egg yolk and the oil because, you know, traditionally French will do it with butter or will do it with cream, but was no butter or cream available, but there we had plenty of oil. And there in Mahon, that's the place that mayonnaise seems was really created. And I will go all the way in that mayonnaise is a Spanish invention. I am Jose Andres, and I endorse this message. Even if it was done like this story by French in the island of Mahon, if it happened in Spain, it is Spanish, period. Nobody can refute this very simple truth.
5: You're a definitive guy. One thing I've always wondered about, you know, I've talked about the garlic bread soup that you'd have towards the end of the month. When recipes are designed based upon what's really available, you're not doing it just because you like it. It comes out of the ground. It comes out of the need. How do those recipes migrate into the 21st century and still retain their meaning if the people making them, you know, have other options? They have more money. They travel the world. Does that stale bread soup with garlic and water you made for me years ago, does that still live in the 21st century in some way?
6: I think it lives everywhere. Maybe it's more difficult in the cities. You know, when you live in a city, you have a supermarket that has ingredients from all around the world, and you don't understand really anymore the wonderful timing of the seasons. Either way, I do believe some of the best dishes really do come from the necessity of the moment. One of the recipes I have in this book, migas. Migas was one of the first dishes that really made me think about how much I was going to be loving cooking and food. And this is when I visited, being very young, the town of a family member of my father. And he will have this big cast iron cauldron. And there he had a table, wooden table, that maybe was 2-3 generations old. And you could see the marks of its life in the surface. And right there was this mountain, like a volcano of breadcrumbs. And that bread that was a few days old was not going to go to garbage or to waste. So when it went into the pot with the fat of the pork melting, that dish of simple bread, toasted on its own fat, with a garlic clove as the only thing to give it a little kiss of some other flavor. And then fried egg after fried egg on the same coals, the bread, the migas, the fried egg, breaking the egg yolk with the help of the fork, the bread kissing each other with the egg yolk, and just putting the egg and the bread in the mouth. That's the moment that I have a feeling I fall in love with tradition. I fall in love with cooking. Sometimes the least amount of ingredients, if they are treated with respect, can be the most sublime of the dishes.
5: So explain to me how you ended up at El Bulli. Fran just walked into a restaurant you were working at and thought you had promise?
6: Yeah. In the summer, I would be in this restaurant, a seafood restaurant called Antuy, and was the best seafood restaurant in that town. And Ferran, who was working in El Bulli, young, 24 probably, me, I was much younger. And I remember that was the first time I cooked for him, and that was the first time I said hi. Brief conversation, but powerful enough. I already knew of him, but I kind of find that was kind of a calling, that he will be coming there. And when I already was thinking I should work in El Bulli, next season I was there. And obviously my life in many ways changed forever.
5: Could you describe what that kitchen was like at the beginning? I mean, it was obviously very different than almost any other type of restaurant. So how was it different?
6: Well, I was at the very early moment of the Big Bang. One of the dishes I was doing was these amazing chips of vegetables. I had there my pot of oil, and I was frying the chips little by little. And also part of another one of the dishes in my station was kind of a gelatin of almond milk, a dish that we call ajo blanco. So I had this gelatin, and I was getting my mise en place ready, and the gelatin, I will cut these kind of cubes. And then I could see that Ferran went, and he was checking the cubes. But all of a sudden, I began seeing his eyes, and he was looking at the hot oil, and he was looking at the gelatin between his two fingers. And he passed it from his right hand to the left hand, and he kept looking at the oil. And we were all looking at each other in the kitchen thinking, is he going to put the almond milk in the oil? Yes. Ferran, throw the gelatin of almond milk into the hot pot of oil where I was frying the vegetables. And as we know, oil don't like liquids. A big explosion happened, as every time you put a liquid in hot oil,

0: You write, I love this. If you're in a Spanish restaurant that has churros on the dessert menu, walk out. And if a confused server asks you why, you can tell them that Jose told you to. So why should I walk out in Spain in a restaurant that has churros on the dessert menu?
1: Well, it can be the one that has amazing churros. And then that's the one that you shouldn't walk out. But usually churros, they're not for dessert.
0: Right.
1: They're for late nights before you go to bed is the last thing you eat. Or for early morning breakfast and is the first thing you eat. So churros in a restaurant is not something traditionally you will see. That's done in another moment, in another part of the sequence of life. Late night or early breakfast, but never at the end of dessert of a meal in a sit-down restaurant.
0: There's also a tradition of merienda, which is bread with wine and sugar that kids eat. So I'm going to try this with my kids. So
1: I don't even know if that's happening anymore, but I remember being in this little town in Santa Coloma de Cervelló, outside Barcelona. And that's where I grew up. And there is where I remember that toast of bread with a sprinkled red wine on top to let the bread absorb the wine and use the sugar as sprinkle. And that was so, so delicious. Obviously, it was a great way for my brothers and I and the other children to fall asleep the 1 hour or 2 hours that our parents will have to have a break from the intensity of four young boys. I don't know if today this will be allowed or even if my family will be persecuted. with the alcohol loss of the land, but I can tell you that to this day is one of the most delicious things I remember having as a child.
0: You have three girls. How old are they now, your kids?
1: Carlota, 27, Ines, 23, and Lucia, 21. And the great news is that they keep showing up at home. In this house, in this kitchen, they know when certain things arrive. And they know that in the right season, I'm going to have these amazing clementines and nectarines from Ojai Valley in California. When there is the season of asparagus, or there is the season of morels, I know that my daughters, sooner or later, are going to be showing up. And when they want something, they know they can text, and we're ready for croquetas. And the croquetas will be waiting for them in the fridge. So I want to believe that my daughters, in a way, they keep coming back, obviously, to see their mother, my wife, Patricia, myself. But I have a feeling that those foods of their childhood, who were the foods of my childhood, is one of the reasons they keep coming back home.
0: Jose, it's always a pleasure to talk to you.
1: I always give you my heart, and let's cook together soon.
0: I'd love to. Jose, thank you for your time.
1: Thank you, Chris. Big kiss.
0: That was Jose Andres. His new book is Spain My Way. You can find an extended cut of our interview on Tuesday, May 19th at milkstreetradio.com or wherever you find your podcasts. You know, I work hard, but nobody outworks Jose, with a World Central Kitchen and 40 restaurants. He's fascinated with everything culinary, from molecular gastronomy at El Bulli in his early days to cooking breadcrumbs in a cast iron pot with pork fat and serving them with a fried egg. Jose is, in fact, a modern-day Renaissance man, a little bit like maybe Leonardo da Vinci. These philosophers really show us how to live large. Be wise and witty, subtle and deep, moral and grave, and never, ever abandon a child's fascination with the mysteries of the world. 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Coming up, we dissect internet memes.
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1: I'm Christopher Kimball, and you're listening to Milk Street Radio. Next up, my co-host Sarah Moulton and I will answer a few more of your cooking questions.
2: Welcome to Milk Street. Who's calling?
3: Hi, it's Leanne in Canada.
2: Hi, Leanne. How can we help you today?
3: Well, I'm hoping you can help me with an ongoing problem. I have a mother-in-law who, her diet has been changed to no solids. So I've been trying to help by making her custards and puddings for the last few years. And I've found that when I try to fool around with the recipes by adding another egg or increase the protein, a pudding that would be setting up will then just go thin again. And I'm wondering why that is, or is there something I could be doing otherwise that's wrong?
2: Is there a thickener in the custard you're making? You've got eggs, sugar, milk, right?
3: Yeah, and usually I've almost gone completely to flour because cornstarch was making me crazy.
2: So you said you've tried upping the eggs in a custard?
3: Yes.
2: Okay.
3: Mm-hmm.
2: If you cook eggs all by themselves, right, you know, scrambling them, whatever, they will form into curds at a much lower temperature than if you add some liquid to them and sugar. You can take them to a higher temperature, and you need to, you know, until they thicken properly. But if you up the amount of eggs, you've now distorted the ratio of liquid and sugar to eggs. So now they're going to curdle at a lower temperature. So that is not ideal. I hear you about cornstarch. It's very tricky. If you beat it too much, it breaks down. If you beat it too little. But also, when you add starch to eggs, unless you cook it to a much higher temperature, almost to 212, the eggs have something in them that eats the starch and will make the whole thing thin out again.
3: I had no idea.
2: Yeah. If the eggs are all by themselves, cook them lower. If the eggs are with starch, you need to cook them much higher.
1: What's the basic recipe? How many eggs?
3: It would be two. So I have an assortment of recipes that I've been making. But if I can go to two eggs, if I go to three eggs, it won't.
1: So you're mixing the eggs with sugar and then adding some of the hot milk to it or something?
3: Yes.
1: And then putting it back
3: in? Yes, I am.
1: Yeah. Now you're using three eggs. You're gently stirring the mixture. You're heating it. You have a thermometer there?
3: I do, yeah. I get it to 180 or
1: less. Right, 180, yeah. And then when it gets to 180, is it starting to thicken?
3: It has thickened by then,
1: yeah. And then what's happening is as it cools and sets, it starts to unthicken?
3: That's right.
1: There's no difference between doing that and doing the recipe with two eggs, right? Everything else is the same?
3: Everything is the same, yep.
2: Is it a little bit curdled as well as watery?
3: No, it doesn't curdle. Mm-mm.
2: It's just watery.
3: Yep, it just thins right out into, oh gosh, I don't, heavier than cream, but you have to eat it like a soup.
1: Somehow those bonds are breaking down as it's cooling.
2: Mm-hmm. Yeah.
1: They're not setting properly. So now you're adding flour. Cornstarch is tricky. Cornstarch not only is a problem in terms of how much you heat it, but also if you stir too vigorously,
2: it'll break down.
1: Cornstarch does not take to agitation very well. So you can't risk it.
3: Know.
1: Yeah, if you use a wooden spoon and are very gentle in the stirring, cornstarch works great because it's all starch. Flour has proteins and starch, so it's a less effective thickener. If you take it easy, keep it over medium heat, and use a wooden spoon and don't stir it too much, you probably will have success with a cornstarch.
2: I've got another idea, which is instant tapioca. Mm-hmm. A lot of bakers love to use it. I think it's more stable. It also is good with acid.
1: You're talking about the powdered form, not the granulated form?
2: Yeah.
1: I still don't get the extra egg. I think that's really interesting. We're going to have to try that.
2: Yeah, no, that is so strange.
1: But you didn't change the recipe. All you did was add an extra egg.
3: Yep.
1: Everything else was the same. This is...
2: We might have to call Harold McGee.
1: This is Kitchen Mystery Theater right here.
2: Yeah.
1: Fascinating call.
2: Yeah, we'll have to get back to you, Leanne, with the answer.
3: All right.
2: Yeah.
3: I appreciate your time, and I will try tapioca.
2: Okay.
1: Right, thanks.
2: All right.
1: Bye.
3: Thank you. Bye now.
1: This is Most Street Radio. 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Who's calling?
4: Hi, this is Milan from Chicago, Illinois.
1: How can we help you?
4: I've been baking for many years, and over time, I've grown to love trying new breads from around the world. For example, I found out about the Japanese tangzong method.
1: Right.
4: I believe it's used in milk bread.
1: Milk bread, yeah.
4: And I really like the moisture bread that resulted. So my question has two parts. How do I modify a recipe to use tangzong? And secondly, what are some other unusual bread methods and techniques that you could recommend for me to try at home?
1: Wow. Man, I'm going to have to work on this one. I've made milk bread. And the secret to it, as you know, is you cook the flour with some of the water or milk, and that gelatinizes the starch in the flour, which means you trap a bunch of moisture in that gelatin mixture slurry, and it's trapped. So you end up in the entire recipe with a much higher hydration. As you know, hydration is the weight of the water divided by the weight of the flour.
4: Mm-hmm.
1: Most breads are 65 to 75%. But you can get a much higher hydration by trapping that water there, which gives you the benefit of being able to work the dough, right? Because a highly hydrated dough is very hard to work with, like a very wet pizza dough, for example. So it allows you to do it. And then also more water in the bread, the higher the hydration, you get a softer, more interesting crumb. It also lasts longer. Milk bread will last quite a long time. So you get that wonderful texture. Your question is, what else can you do it with? Well, you could probably try it with any bread, like a white sandwich bread, and just cook a little bit of the flour and the water to start, and then mix that slurry in with the dough later. And I would look at the milk bread recipe to figure out proportions, but I would just follow the same proportions in that recipe, and you could apply it to almost any bread.
2: But wouldn't you want it to be a softer bread? Isn't that the point of it?
1: I don't know.
2: I think for French bread?
1: Well, as I said, sandwich bread.
2: Mm-hmm.
1: But I don't know. I think it would be interesting to try any bread. Other methods you could try are, you know, sort of no-knead bread, which came along 20 years ago, or at least was popularized 20 years ago in the New York Times by Mark Bittman. And that's a very, very hydrated bread, which is cooked inside of a Dutch oven with a top on. The moisture from the bread helps steam it as it cooks. That's one you could certainly do. Another one I like to do is you start, you know, overnight with a pouliche, with usually 1 cup of flour, 1 cup of water, I think 1/2 teaspoon of yeast, mix that together, put it on the counter, cover it with wrap, and let it sit overnight, and it develops that pouliche, that starter, and you mix that in with the rest of the recipe the next day. Anything else?
2: I was going to say, you know, it sounds like you're pretty experienced, so I'm sure you've already done sourdough, but how about flatbreads? You know, pita dough is fun to do.
1: Flatbreads, you can do them without any leavening at all. You can do them with baking, you know, chemical leavening, baking powder, or you can do them with yeast. And there's a million of them, and they're all pretty quick, and they're really delicious, yeah.
4: That's really helpful. For the flour and water paste, when I'm trying to convert another recipe to just use this, do I add extra water, or do I just take some of the water that's already in the recipe and some of the flour that's already in the recipe?
1: No, the water that you mix with the flour and cook initially is extra, and it's not going to change the recipe. I mean, you just don't count it. So I think what you would do is add extra water above what's in the recipe to some flour to start. The gelatin will hold on to it, so it is essentially not counted. But you end up with more water overall when it's baked, which gives you a better texture. So the answer is don't change the liquid amount in the recipe, but add extra water to cook with that flour at the beginning. And I would look at the milk bread recipe just to get a rough idea.
2: You did one in the magazine, right?
1: Yeah, I made milk bread a year or two ago with Sunoko Sakai. She wrote Japanese Home Cooking, which is a fabulous book, by the way. Actually, I actually used the tangzong method to make a pie pastry once, which did not shrink much. It was
2: interesting.
1: Yeah, it was. So it works. I think it would work with almost any bread. It's a very smart idea. good for you. I would try with different bread recipes.
4: Okay. Thank you so much.
2: Thank you.
1: Yeah, pleasure. Thanks for calling.
2: Yes.
1: Yeah.
4: Bye.
2: Bye-bye.
1: This is Milk Street Radio. Time to check in with our friends Grant Barrett and Martha Burnett of Away With Words. Grant, Martha, how are you guys doing?
5: Fantastic.
6: We're doing great.
1: So this week, you've told me we're doing something a bit different, which gives me enormous pause, because I never know what that means. So maybe you could fill in the blank here.
6: Enormous paws.
5: Like a bear. I'm envisioning Chris with bear paws.
1: Oh, boy.
5: Well, Chris, we sent you a list of some languagey food memes that have been making the rounds of the internet. And we thought, why not over-explain these until there's no humor left? So we've got this list. Let's find out what these meme-y one-liners are really all about.
1: Did Martha egg you on to the point of absurdity now? Is that what's going on?
5: My brain's a little scrambled. It's true.
1: Yeah. Okay. So the first on my list is charcuterie.
6: Yeah, and the meme is charcuterie is a French phrase meaning I bought too much at the deli.
5: It sounds so fancy, but there's some languagey stuff there. The first one is anytime you say something in French, it just sounds better than in English, right? It sounds fancier.
6: It tastes better, too.
5: Yeah. But there's another angle to go with this, Martha, and that's the deli part of this. When we're talking about cold cuts that you get at the deli or deli meats, I had this strange experience the other day, you guys, and Chris, I don't know if you've run into this, where I was talking to some people online who didn't know that deli was short for delicatessen.
1: And
5: what? I'm like, poof. Yeah, it was a thing. But there's etymology there, too, which I think is really fascinating, that we use delicatessen in English to refer to the place where we buy cold cuts. But in German and Dutch, the word once referred to any kind of fine food, the same way that we might call fine food delicacies in English.
1: Oh, that's really interesting. Delicatessen. All right.
5: He says it was a surprise.
1: So the next on my list is latte.
5: Latte, they say on the internet, is French for you pay too much for that coffee.
1: Very, very true.
5: But you know, Martha, everyone really should run their food and language memes by us first.
6: That's true.
5: Because latte isn't French. It's actually Italian. It's the Italian word for milk. And I know you know this, Chris.
1: Well, I was in Milan changing planes, I don't know, 20 years ago. Mm-hmm. So they had a little cafe in the airport. And I went up and I ordered a latte. And of course, you know what I got.
5: Just a cup of warm milk.
1: Yeah, exactly. A cup of warm milk.
5: And slept like a baby.
1: So, but then the question is, should I pretend that's what I wanted to drink?
6: Of course.
1: Or should I put it on a table and walk back to the end of the line, which is what I did because I needed some coffee.
6: Did?
1: But I felt like such a complete idiot. You know,
6: my gosh.
1: Can I have a latte, please? I'm not in Starbucks. I'm in Milan, you know. Okay, how about eggnog?
5: Oh, yeah. So the meme is eggnog implies the existence of other, more secret types of nog.
1: That's the setup. What nogs could they be? Yeah.
5: Well, it's kind of true, isn't it, Martha? Nog was originally a type of strong alcohol with an egg mixed in.
6: Right. So if you were making an alcoholic drink made out of eggs, you would indeed want to tell people what to expect right there in the name. But we don't know where nog comes from, the word anyway. But, you know, eggs and alcohol have a long tradition. So, you know, maybe there are secret nogs that are so secret they don't even have a nog in their names.
1: What about the term noggin? Where does that come from?
5: It's possible it is related to a drinking vessel the size of the head. But it's unsure because it's one of those very old words.
6: Mm-hmm. Sort of like mug.
1: So, how about buffet? I mean, what's the meme there?
5: All right, so the meme is, and I've seen this a bunch of times, but it's another one of those where people just pretend not to understand French. Buffet is a French word that means get up and get it yourself. But Martha, I think what we should say is buffet is a word that means don't lick the serving spoon, or I hope there's a sneeze guard.
1: I think you shouldn't go to a restaurant that has sneeze guards on the buffet. I mean, it's a good idea.
5: Pretty much every single European language has some form of the word buffet because this concept, as you know, there's this period where, hey, let's just line all of our food across the top of a piece of furniture and everyone can serve themselves. It kind of was trendy. And so it comes from the name of the piece of furniture. So buffet, the meal or the type of eating comes from the furniture. And it might be related to this idea of being open to the air because the buffet may come from the onomatopoeia sound of breath, like puff.
6: Well, puff makes me think of buffetinicus, which is the...
1: Now, that's a sentence that will live in infamy. I just want to say. It makes you think of what?
6: Buffetinicus.
1: Hey, what in God's name does that mean?
6: Buffetinicus is a Lithuanian word that comes from French buffet, and it now means bartender.
1: Buffetinicus, that's my favorite word ever.
5: We're only interested in what sounds cool.
6: Yeah, just belly up to the bar and buffetinicus.
5: All right, one more meme before we go, Chris. Okay. Which cheese festival is the shortest?
1: Jesus.
6: You're going to be sorry. You're going to be sorry, Chris.
1: I'm already sorry. Yes.
5: Martha, give him the answer there.
1: Come on.
6: Well, the cheese festival that's the shortest is the Brie Fest.
1: Oh, Lord.
5: Is that no Gouda, Chris?
1: We go. Oh.
5: You feeling blue about
1: it? You guys crashed and burned on the last one. Quel dommage. Quel fromage. Great, Martha, thank you so much. It's amazing what comes out of your noggins. It's always a surprise. Till next time. Thank you, guys.
5: Our pleasure, Chris.
6: Thanks,
5: we'll see you
6: Chris.
5: Next time.
1: That was Grant Barrett and Martha Barnett, hosts of Away with Words. Martha recently published a new book called Friends with Words, Adventures in Language Land. That's it for today. 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
1: Hello and welcome to another new edition of the International Americana Music Show. My name is Michael Park, and this week, Last Call is going to be the name of the last song that I play today. And while that may be appropriate, there is a part deux in part one and one debut appearance in part two, so probably fitting that I'll also be playing a song called The Mess I'm In. But let's not worry about structure, and instead let's get this journey started with a gentle anthem by some gentle Dutchman.

Ludovicus Bosco hic fuit. Louis Boss was here. The English translation of the Dutch title of the new album by show debutantes D.I.X. from Holland, on which you will find that song. I was talking about Roman numerals on the programme a few weeks ago in regard to the new album by the English band The Fargo Railroad Company, as they had called their fourth album IV. I'm not sure if DIX is supposed to represent 509, but as the band's name is always written in capitals, it may well do. Although what the significance of 509 is to the band, I don't know. But I can shed some light on their album's title, as Louis Boss was the producer of this album and the man who in many ways is responsible for making this record sound as good as it truly does. He put the 12 tracks in the order that they appear on the album, and the one that I played, The Anthem of the Gentleman, is the first of them. Last June, Louis sadly passed away, and the band knew then that there was only one title that would fit this record. It is a fitting tribute to a friend of theirs who clearly had a great ear for melody and instrumentation, and it is an album that I feel is worthy of my attention and hopefully now yours as well. So hello again and welcome again to this week's edition of the International Americana Music Show. I'm Michael Parks, I mentioned, and thank you once again for tuning in or streaming the programme at a time of your choosing. I am genuinely grateful. And this next song by another show debutante, Steph Strings from Australia, happens to be called Gratefully.

three new songs that, when I heard them, I thought would blend wonderfully into each other, hence playing them one after the other there. You just heard German singer-songwriter and now acclaimed Nashville producer Tom Yutz and his song Holy Mother Mountain from his new solo album Ring a Bell. And I have played songs from some of Tom's other solo albums and from some of his collaborative ones as well. He is one hell of a musician, singer, producer and songwriter, and it is always great to hear what he is working on, as he never appears to stop, always having some project or other on the go. Before Tom, it was Australian Jeremy Beggs, who has over the past 5-6 years now released half a dozen or so singles, but who this week releases his debut album, The Long Road, and I played Mess I'm In from it. And one of the people whose opinions about music I hugely respect, another Australian and sometime guest presenter of this programme, Nathan Seeks. Well, he has championed Jeremy's music for many years. And if you get the time to listen to Jeremy's album, you will see why yet again Nathan is spot on with his picks. And it was via another Australian artist, Glenn Skewthorpe, that I came across that other Australian artist that I played there, Steph Strings, who is heading over to the US in June and hanging around until mid-September, doing dates all over the country to promote her latest album, Feel Alive, from which I played her song, Gratefully. Her website address, if you want to find the details of her dates, is, perhaps not surprisingly, stephstrings.com. Okay, time for another debut appearance now, this time for an English singer who has just released her debut album under the name Tenderness, and who says of her new album that it is about romance, grief and reread text messages. This song from it also mentions travel and the weather.

Bella White from Canada, who cut through as soon as people heard her first few singles in 2020 and then her debut album in 2021. Her sophomore one came out in 2023, and in about a month, 3 weeks maybe, her third is being released. That song from it was Little Things. Well, the album itself is going to be called A Sign in the Weather, and the weather featured in the song before Little Things, as it was Heatwave Love Song by Tenderness, the musical moniker of English singer-songwriter Katie Beth Young. Her album is called True, and it's out now. Okay, here are a couple of songs back-to-back by artists who I have played on the programme in the past, but not for quite a few years. So this is the Canadian band The Fugitives, who have just released their latest album.

0: It was 2021 when that singer Matthew James Lyons from Australia released his debut record, from which I played a couple of songs, I seem to remember. Well, he's back now with that new single, Sway, from what is going to be his sophomore album, to be called Somewhere in Between, due out in the dead of winter in Australia, but in the height of summer here in the Northern Hemisphere in August, when we will be in the midst of the summer editions of this programme. So I may not get to his album until September, but I will, and I will have more news about this year's special summer editions of the programme next month. Before we head to part two of the programme today, which is coming up imminently, I need to tell you that before Matthew's song, it was a song called Part Deux by The Fugitives, a four-piece band from Canada who have just released their seventh album, and they have finally got round to making it an eponymous one. It is rather unusual for a band to wait that long to make an eponymous record, but it is a great one and worthy of having their name stamped right across it. I don't think there are any more tracks from eponymous albums still to come, but there is the title track from one. There is also an America on My Mind track and a couple of reflective songs, both new. So I hope you may be able to stay tuned. You're listening to the International Americana Music Show. My name is Michael Park.
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0: Back to the music into the final of the debut appearances on the programme this week, and it's for English singer-songwriter Lewis Pugh.

I said that Lewis Pugh, who we heard a few minutes ago, was the final new artist on the programme this week, and that is sort of true. But while I have played the singer that you just heard, another Englishman, Johnny Morgan, I've only done that when Johnny was a solo artist, but he released his most recent album with a new band called The Moral Support, great name, and that was the title track of their album, The Hope That Kills You. Before that, it was Lewis Pugh, a name new to me and the programme, and one who I came across via a review of his new album, Heretics and Heritage, and from it I played Big Stone Lifter. Okay, so here are the reflective tracks that I mentioned earlier, the first of which is by a singer-songwriter who was born in Hong Kong. She now lives in Canada, where she's been making records for the past decade plus, and this week releases her third album. It's called Mother's Day. This track from it is called Nicole, and her name

0: Crystal Robbins touching on the theme of motherhood in that song, When I Grow Up, a new single by her, and her first since she released her debut album, Moonflower, last year. And then before that, from her brand new album, Mother's Day, it was the track Nicole by Suzanne Jarvie, who always seems to write songs about things close to home, which is how her career started. If you liked her voice, check out her backstory and her first album from 2012. And if I was to use the word resilient to describe Suzanne, you will discover why. So I have already played a couple of something new tracks this week, as the albums by Suzanne and Jeremy Beggs are out this week, but I do have one more to play. But before it, let me play you this, the something old track this week, which is by a Canadian who is currently on tour in Europe but is singing here about a city in America. This is Bob Sumner.
1: Like a bird on the wind she flies. Somebody's gotta make some money sometime.

Germany, Holland, England and Wales are the countries where Bob Sumner is going to be performing between now and the middle of next month. And you can find the dates on bobsumnermusic.com. And I would love to see him. But this time around, alas, I am stuck in New York City, which was the title of that song, what are the chances, which you can find on Bob's debut album, Wasted Love Songs, which he has followed up with a second phenomenal album called Some Place to Rest Easy. And he will sign copies of either or both for you and sing New York City if you do get the chance to see him anywhere. Okay, time for the final song now, which comes from the first new album in 4 years by, and this is no exaggeration, one of Canada's most loved, respected and talented duos, Faris and Jason Romero.

0: There are so many people eagerly awaiting the new album by Faris and Jason Romero, who that was. That is the first single from it, Last Call. And we don't have to wait that much longer, as their album has a June the 12th release date. It has been a really tough few years for the couple as they rebuilt following a devastating fire. But the smile on Faris's face on their new album cover shows that adversity really met its match when it took on them. And I think they may well be about to release one of the albums of the year. Okay, so from the opening anthem to that last call, I hope you've heard music today that you've enjoyed hearing, whether or not for the very first time. And if you want to remind yourself of who sang what, then you can find the playlist for this edition of the programme on the show's Facebook page or on the show's website, the address of which is tiams.org. I'm Michael Park, and this has been the International Americana Music Show. Thank you so much for listening, and safe travels, everyone.
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5: Do you know what you've got? 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She treats you right, keeps you satisfied. 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

London-born Jessie Ware made such an impression with her debut album Devotion all the way back in 2012 that it reached number 5 on the UK Albums Chart. And since then, she's earned 7 Brit Award nominations and 2 Mercury Prize nominations. From Jessie's newest album, Super Bloom, it's Automatic, getting us into this hour. Automatically on the mainstream. Skanotna, Brett, maybe Nick Yossel, Nonko here in the mainstream studio. And as I do 7 days a week, 3 hours a day, I love bringing you this newly reimagined mainstream music scene that puts indigenous representation front and center. Speaking of which, one of our new tunes for the hour comes to us from Asanabi, so stick around for one from him. A block of dub and reggae in this first set, including Revelation with Black Market Dub, the one and only Stephen Marley and his take on a Beatles classic, but not before getting our first new tune into the rotation. Released April 17th on Ineffable Records, turn it up with Protégés, In Your Corner, a part of their The Art of Acceptance on the mainstream.

Revelation, Wise Owl, and Black Market Dub, and even by extension, Nine Inch Nails as well. Found on the Nine Inch Reggae album, It's Every Day is Exactly the Same, bringing that first block to an end. I love the dub mixes from them, and you can find more of their work on Bandcamp. But anyway, we also heard Stephen Marley's take on the Beatles' Don't Let Me Down, found on Marley's Old Soul. And it was Protégé's latest single, In Your Corner, from The Art of Acceptance, that we got into the rotation for the first time. If you're just now getting here, you've missed a little bit, so as always, get caught back up at mainstreamradio.net. There's a lot of fun happening there, and I'm always adding features to the website, including some of the collaborations with community organizations, both within Seneca Nation territories and beyond. I love audio, and that includes, of course, radio, so you can find information on some of the fun ways that the Full Moon Radio is being utilized, and if it sparks any ideas, you're always welcome to use the chat feature on the website to reach out to me. And if you're a professional singer-songwriter, well, there are details on the website as to how you can do that as well. I've said enough, so as we get back into our listening, in this block is AB Soda, later on, the Buffalo Weavers, and one from Jack White. Right now, though, it's St. Paul and the Broken Bones. They are a band that have a ton of lore behind them, and some of their best stories people still don't know about. Now, this band was actually supposed to be Paul Janeway and Jesse Phillips' last hurrah. They were going to make one final project before quitting music, but sometimes you don't quit music, and the music certainly never quits you. So they clicked, it became a public thing, and here we are a few years later with Sushi and Coca-Cola, a great track from the band's self-titled on the mainstream.

Yeah.

At the halfway point of this hour's listening, a shout out to friends of the show who are dialed into K219BA, a part of the KCAW family, dialed into the FM on 91.7 in and around Pelican, Alaska. 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And to have the mainstream carried, reach out to Nola Daves Moses, the distribution director at Native Voice One. You can do that at nola@nv1.org. The Toronto-based Hiroki Tanaka before this set is through. I'll join you again after a track from the Fearless Flyers, a pretty quick tune to help wind things down on a somewhat energetic note. This is another peek of the LA-based Mike Green's latest album, Hang the Moon, Part 1. This album is being described as being steeped in weariness and uplift, and there are some pretty heavy topics being discussed throughout it. I do have some pretty exciting news. Him and his partner Whitney Tai, who is also featured on the mainstream, are embarking on a 2026 tour with stops in New Orleans and perhaps even a city near you. So some really exciting things happening with some great people. It's Coyote getting us back into this block on the mainstream.

Fearless Flyers and Flyers Crusade on the mainstream. We also heard Jack White's G.O.D. and the Broken Ribs. I'm not sure if you caught the Saturday Night Live episode where it was Jack White and Jack Black, both as the host and the musical guest. Well, he debuted this song live there that weekend, and in fact, I think the single itself was released only the day before. It's another great offering from one of my favorite singer-songwriters. Earlier was Hiroki Tanaka's Chosen from the Toronto-based Isan album, and it was Mike Green's Coyote from Hang the Moon, Part 1. Stay in touch. Let's do this again. Bring your ears, bring your friends. I'll bring the tunes. And together we're going to make some radio magic happen. As always, check those listings for the many times and ways you can join me on the AM/FM frequencies. Before the block is officially up, one from legendary blues band Pappy John's. Right now, this is the winner of the Alternative Album of the Year at the 2026 Junos. And of course, unless you're here for the first time, you already know that it's Ace and Abby. I talk about this win quite a bit. He put out his Timelines acoustic EP on April 10th. This collection includes reimagined acoustic versions of his songs Edge of the Earth, Here and Now, and even this one, Dreamcatcher, a great track to leave you with as we part ways for your consideration and approval on the mainstream.

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perhaps there's nowhere else I will ever be. I'm wondering. Yeah, it seems to be.

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so different. Would you consider not striking the hi-hat because it's already been played, or not beat again upon a drum because those sounds have been made? Why, drums have been the voice of ages. You borrow sounds to add your pages, and I ask, how are words so different? How are words so different?

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0: she not there?
1: At the frosted freezer. I picked up every dust ball. 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

People are sexy, both women and men, but this verse is for the women, that's right, all of them. Maybe you got no ears, ladies, maybe you got no ears, ladies. Maybe you don't exactly seem to look like Britney Spears. Maybe you got braces, or maybe your skin is pale. 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You're beautiful, believe me, both your bodies and brains. 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You're beautiful, you're beautiful. And now I'd like to dedicate a verse to some of the fellas competing with each other for your shot of Cinderella. You've been conditioned and you don't even know to think you're all pimps, but you're just gigolos. But that's fine, so am I, there's no need to pretend. I'm always selling myself short, following trends. It's like my neck's made of rubber when I'm driving around, looking out for hotties who might want to get down. And to make matters worse, I got issues with self, I'm bow-legged. I got ears like an elf, my penis is too small, my muscles are too scrawny. Truth of the matter, most men hate their bodies, but don't be ashamed, no snowflake is the same. You're beautiful, believe me, both your bodies and brains, yeah. Don't be ashamed, you can't fit in that frame. You're beautiful, you're beautiful. Beauty myth hurts both the men and the women. Limits our potentials as humans. Keeps us running on the treadmill, in the rat race, up the corporate ladder. Keeps us comparing who's thinner, who's fatter, who's whiter, who's darker, whose butt looks the best. Who's got the longest legs, smallest nose, biggest breast, yes. It all starts before we can walk, and by the time we can talk, we're in shock. But don't be ashamed, no snowflake is the same. We're beautiful, believe me, both our bodies and brains, yeah. Don't be ashamed, we can't fit in that frame. We're beautiful, that's why we're beautiful.

0: Hello, this is Radio Book Club on Big Cabbage Radio. My name is Mary Ann Cockle, and I'm here with Martha.
1: Hello.
0: And with Rebecca.
2: Hello.
0: And we are here to talk about 84 Charing Cross Road today. The book is by Helen Hanf, and it is an epistolary. I'm going to read from the back of the book so we know what the book is about. It says, this charming classic, first published in 1970, brings together 20 years of correspondence between Helen Hanf, a freelance writer living in New York City, and a used book dealer in London. Through the years, though never meeting and separated both geographically and culturally, they share a winsome, sentimental friendship based on their mutual love for books. Their relationship, captured so acutely in these letters, is one that will grab your heart and refuse to let go.
2: Well, that's quite the summary on the back there.
0: It is. Do you agree with you know, sometimes a blurb on the back misses the mark. I think this one hit the mark pretty well.
1: Yeah, I would agree with that. I think it's a great description and exactly what I felt reading these letters.
2: I would agree. The only thing I missed when we picked out this book is I thought it was fiction. And it was actually surprised me to realize that it's their actual letters back and forth, nonfiction, like their real correspondence. And that added a lot of depth to me.
0: Right.
2: Depth to the book for me.
0: How did we come to choose this book? I think it was Martha you decided?
1: Well, we were picking an epistolary novel for the Fireside Book Club, and Rebecca mentioned your love for this book, Marianne, and then we ended up going in another direction for the Fireside Book Club, so I thought, why not read 84 Charing Cross Road?
0: And I was so tickled, because this book is kind of a hard sell. It's a very slim volume, but when I say, oh, it's these wonderful letters between a New Yorker and a London bookseller, and it just seems really dry when I describe it like that. So I am pleased that we got to read this, because I really do love this book. And it's one of the very, very few books that I have reread. Mm-hmm. Well, let's talk about the epistolary form, which this book is. Rebecca had a definition.
2: Oh, yes. So epistolary, and I took this right off the internet. An epistolary novel is a novel written in a series of letters between the characters of a narrative. So it started off as basically letters between either diary entries of a person by themselves or letters between one or more characters. And it's grown as our technology has grown. And now epistolary includes everything from blog posts, emails, texts, recordings, diary entries, basically if it's a document used in the novel in some way, then that makes it an epistolary novel.
0: Yeah, I was surprised that newspaper clippings and media, as long as it's written down somewhere, so blog posts and things, mm-hmm. all are considered epistolary in mm-hmm. the modern definition of it.
1: And even captain's logs, we discovered that sort of...
0: Oh, like Star Trek?
1: Yeah, like Star Trek. That's the case for the book that we're going to read for Fireside Book Club. It's a fiction sci-fi, and it's two beings who are communicating sort of in that captain's log style, like a memo almost.
0: Okay.
1: Between ships. That's my understanding.
0: Oh. Huh. What's the book?
1: This is How We Lose the Time War.
0: Exactly. Oh, right. Okay, so This is How We Lose the Time War is for the next Fireside mm-hmm. in-person book club. Cool. What are some other epistolaries that you guys have read? Have you read anything?
2: Well,
0: it's not a common form, I don't think.
2: I think my first introduction to epistolary actually was Harry Potter.
0: Really?
2: Not the whole series isn't considered epistolary, but it has some epistolary format because the characters write letters to each other. Mm-hmm. And that one captured my attention because the font even changes. It looks like a real letter.
0: Right.
2: And that just totally captured my imagination. So when I found out that there are more novels that are written just like that, I was mm-hmm. very excited.
1: Mm-hmm. I think my first introduction to the genre was the nonfiction book, The Guernsey Literary and Potato Peel Pie Society, which has a very similar premise to this nonfiction book, 84 Charing Cross Road. And another one that I've read recently is called Romantic Comedy. It's a women's fiction book. It's not only letters, but you see the relationship between the two characters develop through email and text. It's during the time of COVID. So it's sort of a romance, but they're separated by distance. And so a lot of that comes through their correspondence, which I thought is really cool. It just feels so private, like you're getting this insider's look into their lives. Even though they're fiction, it just brings so much more depth to the characters. And then Red, White, and Royal Blue, similarly, it's a romance novel by Casey McQuiston. And they do a lot of correspondence via text and email. And I just find it so engrossing to read private correspondence, or what would be private.
0: Right, right. I have read Dracula, and that's considered an epistolary because it's diary entries and letters. And Flowers for Algernon, that's an old classic from school, if you guys have read that. That's all diary entries. That one's very touching because it's diary entries all from the point of view of one character. So the entire story is from one person's point of view. A newer book, House of Leaves, is also an epistolary. That one we did a radio book club on a few years ago. If anyone wants to listen, it's in the archives. That one was fun. And one that's kind of homegrown is To the Bright Edge of the World by A.O.N. Ivey, because that one has diary entries and letters back and forth. So if anyone's interested in other epistolary forms, I did come across a modern one that is entirely done in text messages, and that one is called TTYL by Lauren Miracle. It's a series. And it's been a while since I've seen it, but yeah, that one was cute. I haven't read it all the way through, just little bits to know what it was. Historically, the first one, first epistolary novel documented, is called Pamela from 1740. So it's not a very old, well, is that considered old? Is that an old format? I thought it would be much older, this style of writing.
2: It feels like a timeless format. It feels like, especially when you add diary entries in, it just feels like a very naturalistic way to show a story, or especially if the focus of the book is on the character's relationship. It seems like a really wonderful way to show that intimate, behind-the-scenes kind of look at how the characters get to know each other and their relationship forms, which, incidentally, is what I love so much about 84 Charing Cross Road.
0: It is really intimate. I mean, that's a really good way to describe it. In this book, it's entirely letters, mostly between Helene Hanf, the author, and her bookseller friend, Frank. But there are some other employees of the bookstore that have a couple letters in there, incidentally. This format, why do you think it is an effective way of storytelling?
2: Well, it feels like you're having the curtain. You get to see the people behind the curtain a little bit. And there's a lot of, well, it's funny because it is literally telling. It's epistolary, but it's showing you. It's like watching, it's like getting to hear two people have a private conversation in the next booth over. You get to hear things maybe they wouldn't say to other people, or to get a little bit of like we've said intimate a couple of times, but you do get an intimate look at their conversation, what topics they might choose, and it's just incredibly private.
0: And these letters were never meant to be published. They were just saved in the store archives that the writers just decided to save copies. Do you think it would have been a different form of letter writing if they knew that they were going to be saved and be open to the public?
1: Definitely. I think that they might have censored themselves a little differently. Not that anything that was shared within the letters was shocking in any way, but you know, when you when you consider that someone else might be reading it, you tend to edit yourself a little bit.
0: Yeah, you do. You present yourself differently, perhaps. Mm-hmm. Yeah, these were honest letters, yeah. I think.
2: You sort of see that in the book itself, too, because Helene, she's writing to you. At first, she's just writing to inquire about certain hard-to-find books that she'd like to get a hold of, and it sort of progresses from there. But Frank is responding as the bookseller. He's responding from a professional position. Mm-hmm. And you see that in the way that they write their letters. Helene's are delightfully informal and stylized all over the place. She uses, she will put in a sentence or two before she even does her greeting at the beginning.
0: Yeah. Mm-hmm. Yeah.
2: But the letters from Marks & Co. are always incredibly formal.
0: Marks & Co. is the book-selling company.
2: Yes, yeah. That's the bookstore.
0: Bookstore.
2: They are like impeccably formatted in a business style with your header and all of that information in there. It's so you kind of see how they each approach writing

0: the bookstore letters, like you say, are so official, and hers are just so, I don't know how to describe them. What was your feeling when you first saw her informal letters?
1: I think similar to you, it took me a little bit to realize, oh, this is her sense of humor. And then once I realized this was just her sense of humor, it became very endearing to the story and to see how her relationship with these correspondents developed, especially since there were some very odd pairings.
0: Mm-hmm.
1: Like Helene, like you said, very brash, typical New York American, whereas her correspondents in London were very reserved. But they shared this love of books that really helped the friendship blossom. But yeah, it took me a little bit to understand Helene's style. But once I did, I thought it was just so cute.
2: I love how she just teases them mercilessly.
0: Yes.
2: She does not hold back.
0: No, she had to apologize for teasing so much in one of her letters because she wanted to make sure they understood she was just teasing, mm-hmm. and that she appreciated everything that they did for her.
1: Mm-hmm.
0: Even though this story is nonfiction, these letters were the true correspondence, did it feel like fiction or did it feel like you were reading somebody's private diary?
1: To me, it felt like I was reading someone's diary, but it was engrossing enough. I found it to be a real page-turner in a similar mm-hmm. fashion that a fiction book might have the same effect on me. So it felt very real, but I just wanted to know what happened and where these letters
0: mm-hmm.
1: went.
0: Mm-hmm.
2: I would agree with Martha for sure. I have a really hard time reading nonfiction. A joke that I like my nonfiction as a podcast or an article, very short form to the point. But this book had me totally engrossed. I think I read it 3 times before today's recording. Or not today, but like to lead up to it, just because it just goes down so easy. Their discussions, their friendship. It's very enchanting, I think. Mm-hmm. It like casts a spell where you just got to know what they said back.
0: Mm-hmm. Right. Yeah. It just seems so honest. The correspondence between the two. It really was honest. You know, of course, the contents of the letter, but of their emotions and their humor and how they felt about each other and the appreciation they had for each other between mm-hmm. Helene and Frank, I think, comes through.
2: Mm-hmm.
0: And then when every now and again, I would have to remember that it is nonfiction,
1: mm-hmm.
0: that it was real, because I thought that the correspondence, they were all so rich. You know, mm-hmm. it's stripped of detail because it's not a narrative, but the contents were just so full of life, I thought.
1: Mm-hmm. And you see such an interesting glimpse into these historical moments through their letters.
0: Right.
1: That was really interesting to me, and it spans such a long period of time.
0: Spans 20 years,
1: yeah,
0: 19 years.
1: It took us from just post-World War II, rationing era, all the way through up to the 60s, where they'd even mentioned Beatlemania. She said she
0: right.
1: wishes the fans weren't so loud or
0: right,
1: something
0: right,
1: to that
0: yes.
1: effect. So I thought that was really interesting.
2: Yeah, it's very... it's just neat to see 20 years of correspondence. It starts in 1949, and the last letter, I believe, was 1969. Mm-hmm. And that just seems like such a huge scope of time, especially for them to continue correspond, for Frank to stay at the bookstore and for Helene to keep requesting books over mm-hmm. that time. It seems far-fetched that their friendship stayed throughout the years.
0: Yeah. Yeah. You know, about those war rations that you mentioned, Martha.
1: Mm-hmm.
0: You know, I've read about war rations. I've seen documentaries on it, but it really didn't hit home until these characters that we get to know, Frank and his family and the other workers there, how much they were rationed the food and what the black market was like. Not that it went into any detail, but how they could only get certain things through the black market. But Helene was able to get things through Denmark, was it? A European
2: mm-hmm.
0: exporter. And it's only a few pages, but just the details that were presented

0: really drove home what rationing was for the British during that time. I had no idea that it was so severe.
1: Me either. At one point, they mentioned that they're limited to one egg per person per month is what they were rationed, and two tins of meat
0: 2 ounces of meat per family
1: per family.
0: per
1: Oh,
0: week.
1: that just seems wild. I personally have not had to do without like that, and it really, I don't know, it kind of boggles the mind.
2: Yeah, you start in your mind trying to figure out how would you divide that up amongst a family, and it just, yeah, that was very impactful to me as well. And so Helene ended up sending Christmas and Easter boxes to the employees at the bookstore, and I think that was one of the points where you really saw these relationships deepen because they realized how much Helene cared about them and it meant so much to them to get these gifts. And I thought that was a really touching part of the story.
0: I love how the neighbor gave another gift in return of Irish lace. And can you imagine getting a hand-embroidered tablecloth of Irish linen? That must have been just so beautiful.
1: As an aside, we all watched the movie adaptation for this as well. And that's just a detail that stood out from the movie is when Helene receives her tablecloth and she's showing it off to her friends, and they immediately, the first thing they do is they touch the threads that were embroidered into the cloth. And I imagine what that must have felt like, you know? Just a, must have been such a wonderful moment.
0: That cloth was embroidered by Frank's neighbor, who was 80 years old. And that is just so incredible. I don't know if things like that happen anymore, or if they do, I'm just not in the right circles.
1: Well, it speaks to me to like how special Helene's correspondence was with the bookstore. And it's mostly Helene and Frank writing back and forth to each other. But you do see a few letters from the other booksellers, from Cecily and from the neighbor as well. And I just love that Helene from New York, with her witty letters, her strange little stylized writings, she just like touches the lives of a lot of people in Frank's circle, from his wife and his children to his coworkers to his upstairs neighbor. It just is wild the way that we can form connections with each other over such small things like books.
0: Like books, yes. The art of letter writing, because this entire book is letters, Frank's letters are written by the secretary, and so, and we said that they're official letters, and Helene's is, her letters are almost a stream of consciousness. She just blurts out whatever she writes. The typos and all, they're all in there. And in this case, they're both socially acceptable once you get over the first hump of being offended. But what do you think of the art of letter writing in the modern day? Do we still know how to write letters like these? Would we be able to maintain a correspondence like this?
2: I would like to hope that we could, but I do think that it's probably somewhat of a dying art. I think I was lucky enough to still be taught how to write a letter in elementary school. We had pen pals, but it's not something that I've really been able to keep up on throughout the course of my life. I used to write letters to my grandma, my aunts, my uncles, but in recent years, everything's been through email and text and that sort of thing. And I do wonder if kids these days learn letter writing in school. I don't really know. I don't have the answer to that.
1: Yeah, I think like a lot of specialized art forms, I guess, you probably have people who seek it out or who aim to keep it alive for the sake of keeping it alive. I just remembered when I was in basic training, we wrote a lot of letters, and that was pretty common, but that was back in 2010.
0: You wrote letters to whom?
1: Home. Oh, to family home. And okay. friends. Mm-hmm. You know, you just write. That's because when I was in, you didn't have your phone on you or access to any electricity or electronics. So you just had to write home. You know, that's how you kept in touch and found out what everybody was up to.
0: So just like in the movies, it's gone. Mail call.
1: Yeah, and, no, exactly. Yeah, wow. yeah, mail call. Yep.
0: No kidding.
1: Yep, and you got in trouble if anybody sent you gummy bears.
0: What? In a care package?
1: Yeah. Yeah. Oh. Not allowed.
0: Not allowed.
1: But
0: all right.
1: but that letter writing, I remember that's the last time probably I sat down to handwrite a letter with any intention.
0: Mm-hmm. Mm-hmm. We used to write letters. I'm much older than you guys. We used to write letters all the time, and the letters would take weeks to get to their destination, and then the recipient would ponder and write and... and I think I mentioned before, we used to write a draft of the letter and then copy it into stationery. And the stationery edition was in ink, but we would do a draft in pencil so that all the eraser marks and everything would not show up in the final version. But anyway, it would take weeks to get to the destination, then they would take a couple of weeks to write back, and then that would take weeks to get back to us, because we used to have something called surface mail, and it was cheaper than air mail, and it would go by ship, and the air mail was just extravagant. So we did have air post, which was paper that was pre-stamped, and you fold up the paper into the letter, like that piece of paper is the envelope and the letter and everything. It was all, and that was a cheaper way to go air mail if you had to. But most of our letters went surface mail. And the anticipation, you know, once you sent a letter off and you had to wait a month for it to come back, I mean, that was really sweet. Whereas now you just pop off an email and it could just be one or two questions and then it gets immediately answered. Mm-hmm. Whereas in a letter, you know, paragraphs and paragraphs with questions at the end, and then when you respond you go through them like a checklist one by one and write pages back. So I do miss that, but it was really time consuming. So.
1: It's a little easier just to fire off a text and get a thumbs up back.
0: Right. Right.
2: But the letter was so well thought out, and I still have letters I've saved from my grandmother, who's now passed. So I like the nostalgia of being able to pull out a letter revisit it and reread it over and over again. Whereas we don't really do that with emails and texts. Right. I mean, I suppose we could, but it just feels different somehow.
0: Yeah.
1: Well, how special is it to have your grandmother's handwriting to you, you know, thoughts and words that she wrote just to you? Mm-hmm. Like that, there is something special about that.
0: And the
1: that.
0: Stamp she chose on the envelope.
2: And the stationery.
0: And the stationery that was chosen. Mm-hmm. Yeah. Yeah. Mm-hmm. So different. What about thank you notes? Are those still... Everybody's smiling at me. Do people write thank you notes?
2: I definitely will write a thank you note every now and then, but it's usually through the course of my professional life as a real estate agent. Thanking someone for a referral or thanking them for their business or the way that they handled a certain transaction and that I appreciated them. But as far as in my personal life, it's not something that I do quite as often.
0: So from birthday gifts, you don't write thank you notes?
2: No.
0: You just do a text?
2: Yeah, probably a text or in person, give the person a hug and say thank you.
1: Yeah, at the risk of sounding like a horribly ungrateful person, I don't think I've ever written a thank you note before.
0: But you've expressed thanks, but not through a card.
1: It just wasn't a thing in our family to do thank you notes. Right. Like, I've always heard about that in like sitcoms or media, you know, like someone will have a bar mitzvah and they don't get their money from it until they've written a thank you note to everybody or something.
0: Right.
1: But in my personal real lived experiences. No.
0: What about sympathy cards? Those are still things that are, I think, expected to be in a card.
1: I think so. And that I've been more familiar with. It's sort of like, you know, you send it from the office or from like all your coworkers and you get everybody together and everybody writes a note and you send that off. But it's, you don't, typically see it like individual.
0: How about aunts and uncles, sympathy cards, grandparents? Mm-hmm. No from Rebecca.
2: Yeah, I do think I have some more formal relationships with more elderly people in my family. Mm-hmm. Just the way mm-hmm. I was raised and the distance, because in Alaska, we can be quite far from our family. So I do think there's a few aunts and uncles that I do have that relationship where it's just a Christmas card or a sympathy card every now and then. And I did just hear of a loss in the community where I thought to myself today, oh, I should write them a mm-hmm. card. Mm-hmm. So it does still mm-hmm. come up in that capacity.
0: Yeah.
2: From time to time.
0: I also realize that I don't have people's addresses mm-hmm. like I used to. Mm-hmm. And so then it has to be an email or a text because I have their digital address, but I don't have a physical address.
2: I have a tip from you from a real estate agent.
0: Oh, yeah.
2: If you want to know, if you want to do a little internet research, I'll say you can use the borough website.
0: Oh, yes.
2: Their address.
0: Yes, yes.
2: In a pinch.
0: Uh-huh. Yep.
2: Of course, there's a risk it'll be returned to sender if you have it wrong. But
0: oh, right. Yeah.
2: It's worth a try.
0: Because that's the property owner's address, right?
2: Yeah, yeah, usually they have the mailing address on there, too.
0: Yeah. I wanted to mention that the bookstore, we as bookstore at Fireside Books, we do mail correspondence sometimes. Sometimes they come from England, of all places. We get inquiries, and those letters tend to be in a British style, which kind of makes us kind of go posh when we respond as well. but we also correspond with, we are vendors to institutions, correctional institutions. Mm-hmm. And those, because there's no internet access, those are all by letter. And so we do continue to do snail mail correspondence with correctional institutions.
1: I do have to say it's pretty charming getting a letter like written out with the books that somebody wants, and
0: yes,
1: you know, they're usually unfailingly pleasant and polite.
0: Yes,
1: the letters, you know.
0: Yes.
1: And it's just there is something special about letter writing.
0: Mm-hmm. Mm-hmm. Yes.
1: We also got a couple of postcards over the pandemic to
0: yes.
1: do a little postcard exchange.
2: Mm-hmm.
1: So things like that still happen.
0: I have trouble writing on postcards because there's not enough space.
2: Yeah.
0: Oh. I always end up writing on the address portion, and then I have to highlight the address because I've written too much. I wanted to remind our listeners, this is Big Cabbage Radio, and we are talking about 84 Charing Cross Road by Helen Hampf as part of our radio book club for this month. We were just talking about letter writing and how we've lost that art form. But this book really brings back that nostalgia, for me at least. I don't know, does that translate to like modern kids these days? Would they understand? I think they would still get the charm of the book.
2: Mm-hmm.
0: But would the nostalgia be there?
1: Oh, the nostalgia. Mm-hmm. It's hard to be nostalgic for something if you haven't had it.
0: That's what I was thinking, yeah.
1: But I think that, as we've said a few times now, like, the letter writing is so intimate and charming that, like, anybody would read that and see what was special about
0: mm-hmm.
1: it and see why they were friends for so long. And for so many years, and how Helene sort of made her way into like Frank's other relationships too, because she starts writing letters with his wife too.
0: Yeah.
1: And I believe, please correct me if I'm wrong, but I think one of the letters is from one of his girls too.
0: One of the daughters, yes. Mm-hmm.
1: Mm-hmm. Mm-hmm.
0: And the secretary is in the shop as well.
1: Mm-hmm.
0: And I love how each of them write him a thank you note mm-hmm. behind Frank's back.
2: Yeah.
0: They don't want Frank to know, because Frank has taken on Helene's correspondence as his private account.
1: Mm-hmm. Yeah.
0: So very
1: so
0: cute.
1: So they all sneak thank yous for the packages that she sends
0: mm-hmm.
1: back to her. And,
2: yeah.
1: And then when Frank writes back, he says, sorry, you haven't heard a thank you from her. But little does he know.
2: She did, yeah. That's
0: right.
2: Cute.
0: Right. Do these lives seem mysterious because they're so far in the past? Is there a little bit of mystery of how they might have lived? I mean, especially in Britain, when they talk about the post-war reconstruction and talk about elections that are current at that time.
1: Well, it definitely has an air of mystery to it. One thing I really like about nonfiction like this, kind of, Martha, you kind of touched on this earlier, is like the details we can learn about the time period. It's my favorite way of learning history. It makes it seem real and alive and breathing and tangible in a way that actually mattered to people.
0: Right.
1: As opposed to what I like to jokingly call old dead white man history, where it's all facts and figures and dates, but there's no of that, there's none of that juicy lived detail, and that's what I really appreciate about this is gleaning what life may have been like for them. I mean, Frank talks about getting their first car ever.
0: Yes.
1: And
0: it was 13 years old. The car was ancient.
1: And then he was well into adulthood at that point. And to me, that boggles my mind because I've been raised with this mindset of 16, get your license. Maybe you get a little beater from your parents if you're lucky. It just seems wild that they lived that whole time, no car.
2: There was a lot that was left to the imagination about their lives in the book, because you only get so much detail from a letter. But that's what I loved about the movie adaptation, is that...
0: Yeah, let's talk about the movie.
2: Yeah, it helps fill in those gaps. And I'm not sure if they... what's the word I'm looking for? If they worked with Helene for the adaptation or not. I didn't really research that.
0: I think she did participate in the screenwriting.
2: Oh, that's great.
0: I think so.
1: Spoiler alert, Helene actually does get to go to England later in her life she doesn't actually get to visit 84 Charing Cross Road while it's an active bookshop. But when she goes, it's so she can work on the script with the BBC part of it.
2: Good. Yeah, that's great. So I think that really helped to fill in a lot of the gaps of what was going on behind the scenes outside of the letters and what their lives were like, which I thought was really cool to watch.
0: Did you like the movie, Rebecca?
1: Oh, I loved it. I thought it was, I was fully ready to be bored. I was like, how do you adapt a book like this into something that's entertaining and watchable?
0: Right.
1: But they do. It's got Anne Bancroft as Helene and Anthony Hopkins as Frank.
0: And Mrs. Frank.
1: Oh, Nora.
0: Nora is Judi Dench.
1: Yes, yeah. a very young Judi Dench. I loved seeing Helene's brownstone in New York and actually seeing what that would look like and who might be hanging around outside of it or visiting her in the hallway. Just those little slice of life details that are hinted at in letters, but aren't really, I mean, they're letters, they're snippets. There's no way to go into all those details.
0: Yeah. Yeah.
2: I know. I love the scene where Frank was dictating to his secretary to write the letter, and then you see the scene of her secretly writing a letter, and he's looking at her kind of wondering, what is she doing?
0: Right.
2: So many cute details like that.
0: And the portrayal of the little bookshop, I thought, was really cute.
1: So charming. I would have loved to go to 84 Charing Cross Road.
0: Right.
1: Could you imagine, like, getting to see... Helene's friend Maxine writes her a letter. She gets to go to England, and Helene is eaten up with jealousy. And Maxine describes it, and it's just some of the most beautiful. If you've ever loved a bookshop, well, you know what that feels like. It just is some of the most beautiful description, with the gray oak shelves that have lost their color because they've had so much dust over the years.
0: Right.
1: Like, it's so charming.
0: Yeah, and the smell of a bookshop, and it's all used books, so it has definitely a different vibe.
1: But they're
0: antiquarian?
1: Thank you.
2: Yes.
1: Antiquarian books, so they're even more, they have so much history in each book.
0: Yeah. And the history of the books, Helene talks about this several times, how she won't buy a book she hasn't read previously, because that's like buying a dress you haven't tried on. Mm-hmm. So all of her books are used books. Mm-hmm. And she loves how they open up to certain passages that the prior owner had read over and over again. Mm-hmm. And so she loves to have that connection with the prior owners of these books.
1: Mm-hmm. Helene is just all about connection somehow. I wonder if she knew that about herself. That seems like something she really prized was her connection with others.
0: Well, she said in when Helene was aged, I can't remember how old she was when she died, but she lived a long life. But here's a quote from her. "If I live to be very old, all my memories of the glory days will grow vague and confused till I won't be certain any of it really happened. But the books will be there on my shelves and in my head. The one enduring reality I can be certain of till the day I die."
2: Cute.
0: Yeah.
2: Helene seems like a woman who romanticized her life, and that's a trend that you see on social media now that people will talk about. You know, we might not have it all, but what we have is pretty great, and if you take the time to appreciate it and romanticize your life, you can really find joy in the small things. Mm-hmm. And that's mm-hmm. what I think about when we talk about her opening up a book to the page someone else loved. Mm-hmm. And mm-hmm. and that connection with other people, I think that was something really special about her.
0: Remember when she ordered a book and Frank sent it to her from England, and he didn't write the inscription on the flyleaf,
2: yes.
0: and he wrote it on
2: yeah.
0: a card instead, and yeah. she was furious.
2: Yep.
0: She wanted him to write in the book so that that connection is much more concrete.
1: Mm-hmm. Yeah. She said that it was the bookseller in them, because it was the gift of a poetry.
0: Right.
1: In return for her crates of food mm-hmm. she had been sending. Mm-hmm. And she said that you're probably thinking about, I'm paraphrasing, you're probably thinking about saving like the monetary value mm-hmm. of the book, mm-hmm. but you lessened its
0: for
1: emotional
0: the current owner,
1: value
0: right.
1: for her.
0: Right. Right. And, you know, I'm the type that my books are pristine. There's nothing in them. Don't write in them or anything. Mm-hmm. Unless I'm studying the book, then mm-hmm. I write all over it. Mm-hmm. And of the books that I do find more valuable to me personally are the ones that I've invested that time to write in and break the binding and everything. But mm-hmm. typically, when I read a book, I keep it pristine mm-hmm. so that I can return it to for used book credit.
2: Yeah, which is great. But I imagine, you know, say that your family members find the books that you've annotated mm-hmm. in after you're gone, how special that would be and
0: yeah.
2: how meaningful that would
0: yeah.
2: be to loved ones. I think that's really cool to think about. It makes me want to start marking up my books, because I
0: right.
2: don't generally do that either.
1: I love finding people's notes in books. It's one of my favorite things, because you just get a sense of what they were thinking, maybe, or mm-hmm. like what they were pondering. And when we read, it's such a personal thing.
0: Mm-hmm.
1: You're always reflecting on your own life, I feel like, or what's happening to mm-hmm. you at the time when you read other books as a way to connect with the literature. At least I do. So it's just cool to see what other people thought, or like the questions they had. My favorite was someone just circled a whole passage and wrote, "What?"
0: Yeah. I have a funny story. I used to teach high school, and I was tutoring this student in Lord of the Flies, of all the books. And I had my margin notes, my annotations, all over my copy of the book. And I was teaching this book to a kid who was at risk, and so he wasn't a very strong reader, but he was getting into it. And then he stole my book.
2: Oh.
0: And I was so touched. And of course, you know, I didn't report or anything, because mm-hmm. I thought, good for you,
2: yeah.
0: you know.
2: Yeah.
0: Yeah, if you're going to get into it enough to steal my book,
2: yeah,
0: go for
1: it. Yeah. Mark a pride.
2: Oh my goodness.
0: So let's go back to the movie, because Martha, I listened to your podcast. Martha does podcast called All Books Allowed, and you did one recently about movie adaptations
2: mm-hmm.
0: and how sometimes they're good,
2: yeah.
0: sometimes they're not. And whether you read the book before you see the movie. Mm-hmm. I just wanted to say that, yes, I think there's only one or two movies that I like better, and like Water for Chocolate was one of them.
2: Oh.
0: That's a little aside. Mm-hmm. I thought the movie was really, really well done. Mm-hmm. But what about this book? What about 84 Charing Cross Road, the book versus the movie?
2: I think that I'm glad that I read the book first, but as far as a movie adaptation goes, I don't think it's necessarily better or worse, but I think that it just really complements the book so mm-hmm. well, because mm-hmm. like we said, it just kind of fills in the gaps in your imagination of what life was really like at that time in the two places.
0: Mm-hmm.
2: So, yeah, I was a big fan of the adaptation, and I think that I usually always say read the book first, because then you're really letting your imagination do the heavy lifting, which I think is a huge part of reading.
0: Mm-hmm.
2: But this adaptation really complemented the book in a great way.
0: I saw the movie first.
2: Did you?
0: Yeah, I saw the movie first, and then I found out it was a book, and so then I picked up the book mm-hmm. because I liked the movie.
2: Mm-hmm.
0: And then I read the book, and I thought, wow, mm-hmm. the book is really... The movie was sweet, but the book really got to my core.
2: Mm-hmm. That's interesting to know mm-hmm. that you didn't like the movie more just because you saw it first.
0: Right.
2: Sometimes I wonder.
0: Yeah, yeah. Mm-hmm. I thought the movie was a very charming movie, mm-hmm. and then when I read the book, it was like, wow.
2: Aww.
0: Yeah.
1: Yeah, this book does live on Marianne's recommend shelf at the store, which is how we found it.
0: Yes. Yes. Truly. Did anyone cry?
1: Oh,
0: from
1: God,
0: the
1: yes.
0: from the book or the movie?
2: I cried. Yes. I mean, spoiler alert. I cried when Frank died in the mm-hmm. book.
0: Yeah.
2: That was it was just so touching and heart-wrenching.
0: Yeah. Mm-hmm. Yeah. Well, we know from the back of the book, but also in the movie mm-hmm. that we know that Helene gets to the bookstore too late.
2: Mm-hmm.
0: That we do know, but even knowing that, it's just so heartbreaking.
2: Mm-hmm.
1: Well, it's, I don't know, it's particularly interesting because it is such a page-turner of a book. I was very invested. I wasn't paying attention. It's a slim book. You mm-hmm. kind of yeah. can tell when you're coming up on the end, but I didn't notice.
0: Mm-hmm.
1: I was just reading.
0: Mm-hmm.
1: And then you read their correspondence back and forth. You read a little bit of Nora's, that's Frank's wife, her correspondence. And then Helene writes another inquiry, mm-hmm. As usual. Mm-hmm. She wants a set of Jane Austen's for a mm-hmm. friend. And the next letter you get back is a very cold
0: mm-hmm.
1: letter, very formal,
0: mm-hmm.
1: From the bookstore.
0: Subdued.
1: Mm-hmm. Yeah, and it yeah. just says, sorry to have to tell you this, but Frank passed away.
0: Mm-hmm.
1: We just had his funeral last week. And it, for me, it was like a glass of cold water in the face.
0: Mm.
1: It immediately, like, catapulted me out of this fun little reading frenzy I was in.
0: Right.
1: And I was like, oh, my gosh. And the yeah. tears were instant. Mm. And it was just regret, I
0: mm-hmm.
1: guess.
0: Mm-hmm.
1: Because she never gets to meet Frank in person.
0: Right. Mm-hmm. Right. Yeah, airfare was so expensive at the time, and she had to have dental work done, so she never got to
1: go to England. Over 20 years, something just kept happening.
2: Yeah.
1: She mm-hmm. had to move. Real life.
0: Mm-hmm.
1: Just things kept getting in the way, and she never got to save up for it.
0: Mm-hmm. But, right, right.
1: I did immediately after I was done with the book Google if Helene ever got to go to
0: yeah.
1: to England in general yeah. in 84 Charing Cross Road, and she does, but the store isn't open anymore.
0: Right,
1: when she gets
0: right.
1: there.
0: And there is another book about her traveling to England, which I haven't read yet, but mm-hmm. I'm definitely going to read. It's not letters, obviously, because there's no Frank,
2: mm-hmm.
0: but I'm interested to see what her writing style is
2: mm-hmm.
0: Because she was a script writer, so mm-hmm. I don't know what her narrative style is going to be like, mm-hmm. so that'll be interesting.
2: Yeah.
0: I just wanted to remind our listeners, it's Radio Book Club. We are discussing 84 Charing Cross Road by Helene Hampf, and I'm here with Martha and Rebecca. My name's Mary Ann.
2: Mm-hmm.
0: We're just talking about the movie of the book and how I liked the, I guess I liked the book better than the movie, not saying that I don't like the movie.
2: Mm-hmm.
0: I've watched the movie a few times, but I've read the book more times. And I don't reread books at all, but this one I do, because this one just, I almost want a hard copy of it, you know, a hardcover copy, so that I could just kind of sit and cozy up and just read a few letters out of it. That's the kind of book it is.
1: I almost do want to do a... I don't actually, but I almost want to do a book club where you read through the books that she mentions.
0: In
1: her, where the ones that she's requesting in her correspondence. It just seemed like she had such an interesting taste.
0: Yes.
1: I say not really, though, because Helene loved nonfiction.
0: Right.
1: And had a really hard time reading fiction.
0: Right.
1: And I'm the opposite.
2: Yeah. But it would give great context to some of her comments and, you know, some of the things that they talk about in the letters. That is a smart idea to do.
0: Yeah. She criticizes certain translations or incomplete collections.
1: She was deaf on the excerpts. Excerpts from. She wanted the real thing.
0: The real completes, yeah.
1: Some of her funniest letters are when they mistakenly send her the wrong version of books or versions that she does not quite care for. She's not, Helene is not quiet with her opinion.
2: She's not.
0: How would the mood of this story have changed if she was actually able to visit Frank? Talking about the mood of the whole narrative. If she actually got to... I mean, she has met Mrs. Frank, Mrs. Dole. But if she actually got to meet Frank, what would that encounter have been like?
1: I wonder if they would have been disappointed. Or, you know, you build something up, or you build a person up. Because this is, I guess we should say, this is not a romance at all. It's not a love story.
0: Not
1: like
0: a
1: romantic love story. It's a platonic love story, I think.
0: Yeah.
1: But I wonder if they would have been disappointed in each other.
2: Either that, or their friendship would have become even closer and deeper.
0: That's what I hope for.
2: Yeah, that's what I kind of imagine. And there's a potential that the letters would become even more personal or intimate. Again, not in a romantic intimacy kind of way, but just
0: she would have been like
2: a little deeper.
0: Yeah, she might have been like the auntie from New York to the daughters, that sort of thing. Yeah, I've wondered what their encounter would have been like, because she's so brash and he's so gentle
1: and reserved
0: and you know, she's a spinster from New York and and he's a family man and I've often wondered
1: at the end of the book that's why it hits so hard, because you're left with all of those wonderings, you know, of like maybe they could have had something even more special and they just missed it.
0: Do you think such a relationship can exist now in the age of digital access?
2: I do think that you hear of people who become friends through social media, and they can really develop a deep friendship online. I certainly think it would be different, though, because on social media... You see a person, you know what they look like.
0: Oh, true.
2: More of an idea of what their life is like. Of course, it's just the highlight reel. But there would be less mystery than in this case.
0: Yeah, in the book, they couldn't even afford to exchange photographs. So I think there was one instance of photographs being exchanged. But they, in England, they never knew what she looked like. She never sent a photo.
1: It was a subject of much much discussion, though. Everybody had their theory about who Helene was and what she was like. And,
0: they imagined her glamorous, and she says that she's in moth-eaten sweaters. Very cute. Many people these days... by, what did you call it, Martha? The audiobook trophies?
2: Oh, yes, audiobook trophies.
0: And they buy these books that are the books of audiobooks that they've listened to. So they've actually not read the books, like on paper.
2: On paper.
0: Yet they will buy the book so that they could put it on their shelves. And the books are never cracked open at all. They're just there to be dusted, I guess. What do we think of that? Is that is listening to a book considered reading the book? Is it to me, it's a different experience.
1: I don't want to step on Martha's toes because her podcast is a whole episode discussing this. But for me, I think listening is reading the book. I think it's kind of, it is a different experience perhaps, but I think it kind of is quibbling to say, you know the story in its entirety, you know the characters' journeys, but you didn't really, I'm doing air quotes, read the book, so it doesn't count. It just doesn't make sense to me. I think it counts.
0: Yeah. You think it counts?
1: I think it counts.
2: Yeah. On our podcast, my sister and I, we do believe that all reading is good reading and audiobooks are definitely reading. However, like Rebecca said, it is a different experience.
0: Yes.
2: Listening to a book versus having it on paper. So I am guilty of buying audiobook trophies. However, I do tend to read them. If I listen to an audiobook and I really fall in love, if it's a five-star read for me, I will tend to go through and read it on paper to get that different experience so that I can savor it and read through the passages that I really liked and remind myself.
0: Do you have the audiobook voice in your head when you're reading?
2: No, not always. I recently reread Bringing Down the Duke by E.B. Dunmore on paper. The first time I read it was as an audiobook. And I had that same thought, like similar to watching the movie first, would it kind of ruin, quote unquote, the experience of reading it? And I think enough time had passed that it didn't. I still had my own internal voice of my imagination is when I went through and reread it. And it was a different experience. And I still loved the book even more when I read it on paper.
0: Oh, no kidding. Yeah.
2: Yeah. So
0: I probably should have listened to it. I couldn't get through the book.
2: And see, that's why I love audiobooks because it sometimes just that different experience, different format of reading will allow you to get into a different sort of story or that kind of thing. And it's great for accessibility for different folks, too.
0: Yeah, and I wondered if this book would do well as an audio with different voices.
1: Actually, I think I would love that.
0: Yeah,
1: wouldn't that be fun? I think that the letter writing, it's so conversational. You would miss out on Helene's bizarre stylized letters. You would miss out on
0: the typos and the capitalization. Yes,
1: her neighbor Brain.
0: Brain, yes.
1: But
0: her neighbor was named Brian, but she kept mistyping it as Brain.
1: Almost every time.
0: Yeah.
1: That honestly bugged me a little bit. But you'd miss out on that part, but I think it would lend itself wonderfully well to the characters having a conversation because that's what they're doing.
0: Yeah. I've thought it would be a much lighter read if it were an audio and it wouldn't have the where I would read passages and I would just kind of put the book down and ponder it a little bit. I miss that when I listen to audio because it keeps going. You know, it doesn't give you the pauses to kind of digest passages.
1: But you can go back and listen again.
0: Yeah, and so that's what I end up doing. I end up rewinding so much that it takes me like three times as long to listen to an audiobook.
2: And it can be a lot harder to find that specific spot where you're trying to reread.
0: Right. Well, what did we think? Was it a thumbs up, thumbs down?
1: Oh, yeah, I loved this one. This is one of my favorites I've read in a while.
0: Good. Excellent.
2: I would say enthusiastic thumbs up.
1: It's a book I'll keep for my shelf.
0: Yes. And you know, I've kept it. I've turned it in for used book credit. I've bought more copies. Oh. So I think I need to just give up and actually keep it so that I don't keep rebuying the book over and over again. Well, this was Radio Book Club on Big Cabbage Radio. This is Marianne, and I'm here with Martha and Rebecca. We are talking about 84 Charing Cross Road by Helene Hampf. Next month for July, I wanted to give a heads up. Judy Getty will be back with special guest Jody Anderson, and they will be reading Dispersals on Plants, Borders, and Belonging by Jesse J. Lee. So come on back for that. It'll be really interesting. Thanks for listening.

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0: everybody do? 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You let me know.
1: Come along, Charlie.

0: 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Green comb. Green comb.
1: What is green comb?
0: Stand around the Jimmy John. Stand around the Jimmy John. That's what the boys that say when Forty was breeding at Boston Bar's Jimmy John. A Jimmy John is just like one of these great big glass jugs you call around. But he'd have that full of liquor. We call them jugs down home. And when he get around, that boy sing a little song for the boy. Stand around the Jimmy John. Green comb. 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
1: What is green comb? What is green corn?

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1: It's Friday, May 15th, 7 a.m. in the morning, and Big Cabbage Radio is broadcasting on the traditional and unceded lands of the Atna and Dena Aina Athabascan peoples. We honor and respect their stewardship of the land in the past and the present. It's time for page two, news that might not make the front page for Friday, May 15th, 2026. Next week is graduation week for Matsuburo School District seniors. 1 week, 14 ceremonies, 1,000 graduates. The crew that makes it happen has been working for months. Graduation week is more than a celebration for John Notstein and Brian Mead. It's a marathon. They want to make sure all 1,000 students get their moment in the spotlight. They'll spend 5 straight days at the Menard Center. They'll work from 8 in the morning until after 10 at night each day. Notstein is the district's public information officer. Mead handles educational technology. They have run graduation production for over 10 years. This is the first year for 3 diploma levels: standard, honors, and honors with distinction. About 1 in 3 graduates will cross the stage having earned an honors or an honors with distinction diploma and medal. The standard diploma requires 25 and a half credits. The honors diploma requires 27 credits. 3 credits are in advanced coursework or 15 college credits. The honors with distinction diploma also requires 27 credits. 8 of those credits are advanced coursework or 45 college credits. Mead did not wait for anyone to hand him this job. He started recording graduations more than 10 years ago at Colony High School. It was a passion project. He just did it. Mead brought his own equipment and borrowed cameras. He recruited students from a media club to help him. They sold the recordings on DVDs. Coordination between schools on graduations was almost non-existent. Mead says it was sort of a Wild West. While Mead taught at Colony High School, Notstein was at Wasilla High. Both men now work at the central office. Student crews have been replaced by remote-controlled cameras. A screen lets families see graduates walk to their seats. Mead pulled together the first all-schools meeting on graduation at a coffee house. No school felt like another school was calling the shots. It was neutral ground. They began sharing costs for flowers, decorations, and pianos. Everything clicked when Associate Superintendent Reese Everett took on oversight. Mead said the ceremonies now feel like a well-oiled machine. For him, that's a good place to be. 14 schools have graduations. 9 of those graduation ceremonies happen at the Menard Center. There are 2, sometimes 3 graduations a day. The remaining 5 schools celebrate on their own campuses or at venues of their choosing. These include the smaller and charter schools. The district owns 7 trailers of graduation equipment. This $10,000 to $15,000 investment is expected to last a decade. The district covers most of the graduation expenses for schools by using the Menard Center. The annual contract averages $20,000. Individual schools spend several thousand dollars on buses, programs, flowers, and, of course, cookies. With 2,500 chairs on the floor and more seating on the bleachers, Notstein and Mead expect to see about 12,000 graduates and guests over the week. Notstein likes watching the soon-to-be graduates walk through the gauntlet of teachers and administrators. They stop for high fives and hugs on the way to their seats. It slows things down, he says, but it's worth it. Notstein says commencements are always positive, no matter how negative the world is outside. The students have earned it. Mead still doesn't think of it as a job. It's still fun, he says. All graduations are live streamed and can be watched on the district's Vimeo site or on the Matanuska Susitna Borough School District Facebook page. Find the schedule of graduations on matsuk12.us under calendars. Page 2 airs weekdays at 7 a.m., 9 a.m., 11:50 a.m., and 6 p.m. It is also posted on bigcabbageradio.org, Facebook, and Nextdoor. 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This Page 2 article was reported by Emily Forstner and produced by yours truly, Lee Henriksen. If you have an idea for a Page 2 topic, please email us at page2@radiofreepalmer.org. That's it for today and the news on Page 2 on Friday, May 15th, 2026.
2: I'm Dr. Anthony Lizerwitz, and this is Climate Connections. Heated greenhouses let farmers grow some crops year-round, even in cold climates. But oftentimes, the heat comes from burning propane, which is expensive and warms the climate. Tim Clymer, co-owner of Threefold Farm in Pennsylvania, says he'll sometimes drive by a commercial greenhouse.
3: I see the exhaust coming out of there, and I know how much fuel they're burning through.
2: so he built what he calls a climate battery greenhouse instead. On warm, sunny days when the greenhouse naturally heats up, fans blow warm air into a network of underground tubes that heat the soil around them. Then, when it's cold, the system works in reverse. Fans draw the heat out of the earth and back into the greenhouse.
0: We're using the soil as a big thermal battery. So regular batteries store electrical energy. We're storing heat energy in the soil.
2: Clymer built his greenhouse 9 years ago and uses it to grow figs, Meyer lemons, Satsuma mandarins, and other citrus fruits. 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Climate Connections is produced by the Yale Center for Environmental Communication. 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
1: May 13th, 2026. 2 weeks ago today, the U.S. Supreme Court handed down its decision in Louisiana v. Calais, gutting Section 2 of the Voting Rights Act of 1965. The Voting Rights Act provided that no state or local government could impose any conditions or procedures on voting that would result in a denial or abridgment of the right of any citizen of the United States to vote on account of race or color. In the past, the Supreme Court has recognized that the right to vote alone does not necessarily fulfill the aims of the law. It's possible, even easy, to dilute the votes of Black Americans to make it impossible for them to elect a candidate they support. Sometimes, then, in order to guarantee Black representation in government, states have had to create districts that are made up primarily of Black Americans. The court has condoned this practice, upholding the idea that in such a case, the state has a compelling reason to draw districts according to race. In the past, the court saw the creation of majority-minority districts as a way to comply with the Voting Rights Act, guaranteeing that Black voters can elect the lawmakers they prefer. But in 2024, a non-Black voter in Louisiana challenged a new majority-minority district drawn so that the state's congressional delegation might include two Black legislators out of the six allocated to the state. Those districts were designed to remedy the fact that although one-third of the people who live in Louisiana are Black, the state has never had a Black senator, and no congressional district other than the majority Black district has elected a Black representative. The state hasn't had a Black governor since Reconstruction. On April 29th, by a vote of 6-3, with the right-wing justices in the majority, the Supreme Court declared Louisiana's construction of a majority-minority district unconstitutional under the 15th Amendment. It was, they said, an unconstitutional racial gerrymander. And, as the court ruled in Rucho v. Common Cause in 2019, the federal courts have no business addressing partisan gerrymandering. Immediately, Louisiana Governor Jeff Landry declared a state of emergency to stop the state's congressional primary election, which was already underway. His declaration has thrown the election into chaos, as 45,000 ballots already cast won't be counted, and the ballots already sent out will still include the race that Landry has now postponed. Since then, other Republican-dominated states have rushed to pass mid-decade gerrymanders that will shut Democrats out of power. Tennessee Governor Bill Lee, a Republican, immediately called the Tennessee legislature into emergency special session to get rid of the state's only Democratic member of Congress, the one representing Memphis. 60% of the people who live in Memphis are Black. Once back in session, the Tennessee lawmakers repealed their own law that prohibited mid-decade redistricting. Then, on May 7th, they cracked Memphis into three districts, diluting Black votes by swamping them with voters in white suburbs. The state had similarly cracked Nashville in 2022, flipping that seat as well from Democratic to Republican. Tennessee is a conservative state, and this map ensures that our congressional delegation reflects that, Republican State Senator John Stevens said. This is about allowing Tennessee to maximize its partisan advantage. On May 8th, the Virginia State Supreme Court voted along partisan lines to strike down a plan Virginia voters had approved to redraw the state's congressional districts temporarily to favor Democrats as a way to counteract the Republicans' partisan gerrymanders in Texas, Florida, Ohio, and other states. The court majority argued that the redistricting measure was invalid because, as Amna Nawaz and Ali Schmitz of PBS explained, the Virginia Constitution requires the General Assembly to pass a constitutional amendment twice, once before a legislative election and once after. This should guarantee two different sets of eyes on any such amendment by letting the people elect new lawmakers between the votes. But when the General Assembly passed the measure the first time, early voting was already underway. Thus, the court said, it was not before a scheduled election. On May 11th, a week before elections are due to start there, the Supreme Court cleared the way for Alabama to use a 2023 district map that lower courts ruled unconstitutional because it diluted black voting by spreading black voters across three districts, thus violating Section 2 of the Voting Rights Act. In an unsigned one-paragraph order, the Supreme Court sent the case back to the lower courts to reevaluate in light of the Calais decision. On May 12th, Tennessee House Speaker Cameron Sexton removed all the House Democrats from standing committees, saying they had behaved in a way aimed at disrupting the democratic and legislative processes as they protested the mid-decade redistricting that broke up Tennessee's only majority black Democratic district. As Tennessee State Representative Justin J. Pearson notes, this decree removed every black elected official in the state legislature from any committee we served on, and stripped nearly 2 million Tennesseans from the representation they deserve in the Tennessee State Legislature. On May 13th, today, Georgia Governor Brian Kemp called a special session of the Georgia General Assembly for June 17th to redraw Georgia's congressional maps before the 2028 election. He said it was too late to change Georgia's maps for 2026, but that the Calais decision requires Georgia to change its electoral maps. Also today, Louisiana legislators advanced a congressional map eliminating one of the state's two black majority districts. South Carolina Governor Henry McMaster is expected to call for a special session to eliminate that state's only black majority district and only Democratic seat. And Mississippi Governor Tate Reeves said Mississippi lawmakers would eliminate the state's only majority black district before 2028. Jim Saxa of Democracy Docket assesses that redistricting could net Republicans between 16 and 18 seats in Congress in 2026, while the Democrats will likely pick up six, at least so far, five in California and one in Utah, where a court demanded a redrawing of districts. Many of these redistricting plans are being challenged in the courts, and it remains possible that not all of them will flip. But G. Elliott Morris of Strength in Numbers assesses that the Democrats will have to win congressional elections by 3 to 4 points in order to win a majority. We are watching, in real time, the creation of a one-party state in the American South. We have been here before. The actual name of what we know as the Voting Rights Act is an act to enforce the 15th Amendment to the Constitution of the United States and for other purposes. In the wake of the Civil War, Americans tried to create a new nation in which the law treated black men and white men as equals. In 1865, they ratified the 13th Amendment to the Constitution, outlawing enslavement except as punishment for crimes. In 1868, they adjusted the Constitution again, guaranteeing that anyone born or naturalized in the United States, except certain indigenous Americans, was a citizen, opening up suffrage to black men. In 1870, after Georgia legislators expelled their newly seated black colleagues, Americans defended the right of black men to vote by recognizing that right in the Constitution. All three of those amendments, the 13th, 14th, and 15th, gave Congress the power to enforce them. In 1870, Congress established the Department of Justice to do just that. Reactionary white Southerners had been using state laws and the unwillingness of state judges and juries to protect black Americans from white gangs and unscrupulous employers to keep black people subservient. White men organized as the Ku Klux Klan to terrorize black men and to keep them and their white allies from voting to change that system. In 1870, the federal government stepped in to protect black rights and prosecute members of the Ku Klux Klan. With federal power now behind the constitutional protection of equality, threatening jail for those who violated the law, white opponents of black voting changed their argument against it. In 1871, they began to say that they had no problem with black men voting on racial grounds. Their objection to black voting was that black men, just out of enslavement, were poor and uneducated. They were voting for lawmakers who promised them public services, like roads and schools, that could only be paid for with tax levies. Black voters, they said, were ushering in socialism. Former Confederates declared it their duty to redeem the South from black rule, by which they meant the Republicans and third parties in which white men and black men worked together for policies that benefited working men, policies like education and workers' protections. White Democrats argued that because such parties, even if overwhelmingly white, could win only with black votes, they represented black rule. By 1880, the South was solidly Democratic, and it would remain so until the mid-1960s as white Southern Democrats worked to silence the voices of black Americans in the South to cement their own control over the region. In 1890, 14 Southern congressmen wrote a book to explain to their Northern colleagues why Democrats had to control the South. Why the Solid South, or Reconstruction and its results, insisted that black voters who had supported the Republicans after the Civil War had perverted the government by using it to give themselves services paid for with white tax dollars. Later that year, a new constitution in Mississippi started the process of making sure black people could not vote by requiring educational tests, poll taxes, or a grandfather who had voted. 8 years later, there was still enough black voting in North Carolina and enough class solidarity with poor whites that voters in Wilmington elected a coalition government of black Republicans and white populists. White Democrats agreed that the coalition had won fairly, but about 2,000 of them nonetheless armed themselves to reform the city government. They issued a white Declaration of Independence and said they would never again be ruled by men of African origin. It was time, they said, for the intelligent citizens of this community, owning 95% of the property and paying taxes in proportion, to end the rule by black men. As they forced the elected officials out of office and took their places, the new Democratic mayor claimed there was no intimidation used, but as many as 300 African Americans died in the Wilmington coup. In the years to come, white Americans would continue to maintain control of politics through violence. They considered it a public duty to purge society of black Americans, taking photographs of themselves at lynchings. The region white Democrats ruled at the beginning of the 20th century enforced white supremacy with extra-legal violence. That racial domination helped white Americans swallow the South's dramatic inequality. A few wealthy men dominated the region, while most people were poor. Southerners had about half the average per capita income of the rest of the nation. It was this world Congress addressed when, after more than 80 years in which state legislatures refused to acknowledge the 15th Amendment, it passed the 1965 Voting Rights Act, finally taking seriously the amendment's charge to enforce this article by appropriate legislation. In their 2018 book, How Democracies Die, political scientists Stephen Levitsky and Daniel Ziblatt noted that democracies depend on members of each party recognizing the legitimacy of their partisan rivals. Even if they disagree with each other, each recognizes the other's members as loyal to the nation and accepts their legitimacy as lawmakers if voters elect them. Democracy also depends on parties refusing to use the tools of government to destroy the ability of their partisan opponents to win elections. A day after a Pennsylvania man was arrested for making a hit list of 20 Democratic legislators he called communist infiltrators and threatened to shoot, as President Trump calls Democrats traitors, and as Southern states destroy the ability of Black Democrats to elect representatives, the echoes of the past are deafening. Although the parties have switched sides, the story is the same. Now, as then, a minority is disfranchising voters because it knows its ideas are unpopular and it cannot win on the merits of its policies. What it can do, though, is to deliver white supremacy to its followers in hopes that it will be enough to make them ignore the economic system that is leading them to ruin. As Joyce White Vance noted tonight in Civil Discourse, Georgia Senate Minority Leader Harold Jones II reacted to the news of Georgia's special session for redistricting by saying, "If Republicans ever used their power to help Georgians, they wouldn't have to waste time and money redrawing the maps every few years to keep their majorities. June will be our third redistricting since 2021. Republicans need to undo their last gerrymander because it wasn't good enough to keep their waffling political party in power. Most parties would try out some new ideas. Republicans choose to strip political power from Black people and undo the progress the South has made in the last 60 years. Let's sum it up for everybody. The biggest block of middle and working class voters are Black people. When Republicans strip Black people's political power away, it doesn't just strip one community of power. It strips political power from every single middle and working class person and hands it over to billionaires and big corporations. That's what redistricting means for you."
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4: How's everything where you are?
5: Good morning, John. I am fine. I can hear you pretty well, but it's getting warmer here. I know I've had to do an early morning walk because once it gets above 75 or so, you don't want to be in the sun. But what's happening on the Sutton Road?
4: No, it's a little drizzly, frankly. But it's very. If I weren't driving a car, I don't think I would necessarily know it was raining. But because I'm moving forward, I can tell that there are, some droplets.
5: Okay. Well, let's finish up. We've spent a few days talking about, of course, China and some history. But let's go way back, because the leader of China, Mr. Xi, made a reference to something that has been somewhat controversial that goes way back to the time of Athens and other Greek cities. And he made this reference to Thucydides, And he suggested that China and the U.S. wanted to avoid the Thucydides trap. Now, some people say that trap is real and has had relevance in the past, and others not. What's your take on that?
4: Oh, my goodness. I am somewhat ambivalent about the Thucydides trap. But what I would say is, let me sort of describe some aspects of the conflict between Athens and Sparta that Thucydides, wrote about in the Peloponnesian War. And it's called the Peloponnesian War. Thucydides himself was Athenian, but he wrote from a very, neutralish standpoint. One thing about his work, though, is that he said, he was trying to write history, I guess, to a point. He said that, he's trying to write things as they really happened. A lot of the book consists of speeches that people gave. And he said, but if I wasn't at the speech, and if I didn't know someone who was at the speech, you could tell me. If I didn't have any, ear witnesses to a speech or eyewitnesses to an event, I just wrote what should have been said under the circumstances. And the reason I bring this up is that Thucydides had some beliefs about how the world actually operates and how powers relate to each other and what motivates people and things like that. And so he really did have his own, today we might say biases, or you might call them theories, that he did use to sort of develop his, what he said occurred. Now, having said all that, what happened was you have Athens as sort of a dominant hegemonic power in the Aegean and in Greece. The Athenians played an important role in defeating the two invasions by the Persian Empire into Greece, and Athens provided crucial maritime support. Athens was a maritime power, which makes it also more like the United States if you look at the U.S. versus China. And also, Athens was, in many ways, culturally, in as much as this comparison can be valid at all, culturally was somewhat more, perhaps in some ways, similar to the United States, in that it was a more open society. You had, compared to Sparta, freer debate and things like that. But the thing is that Athens was, it had built its, some people called it an empire, it had built its, I guess you could say an empire, first by having allies, its friends, right, because it cobbled together this alliance to defeat Persia. But as time went on, Athens became more and more predatory, and it converted its allies more and more into subjects. And Sparta was the up and coming power. They were already powerful, and they had played an important role also in defeating the Persians in one of the famous Battle of Thermopylae. It delayed the Persians long enough for the rest of Greece to get its act together. But anyway, Sparta was sort of the up and coming power and was able to attract support because there were some Greek cities that were pretty mad at Athens. A few things in this work is that so then the question is, how does the dominant power, what does the dominant power do when you have this other power rising up, sort of increasing in its support? And how do you handle that? And Athens, there's a famous comment made by one of the Athenian politicians who said, it might be better to not have an empire.
5: Okay.
4: But once you have it, it might be better. But once you have it, you can't lose it because you obviously are then worse off. And so Athens finds itself in a position of having to hold on to something that in many ways it was ambivalent about. And to a certain extent, one might apply that to the United States, where, you know, did it really want to become the world's policeman? Did it really want to be the hegemon? Well, maybe not. But here we are, and now it is in certainly the interests of a lot of people to keep things that way. Despite the fact that the United States bears all these costs of being the hegemon.
5: Got it. Well, this was an interesting commentary, and I'm not sure what President Trump took from that. Was that a veiled threat? Was it? Who knows? I guess.
4: No, you can interpret however you want, but it would not be perceived as a threat. It would just be Xi, number one, basically recognizing that he understands that that America is in a circumstance, and that he is attempting to understand what America's circumstance is so that he can then do what is in China's best interests, right?
5: Right.
4: What's in China's best interest, he might conclude, is to not have a war with the United States. But he's at least showing that he's aware that the United States has a situation that it looks at and has to deal with.
5: Got it. Okay. Well, there may be some more, given a bit more time, there may be a bit more look at this, but I thought it was interesting, and I appreciate your deeper dive into a bit of the history. So how many years history do moose have in Alaska? Do you know? That's another simple question.
4: Well, they were not here during the last ice age. They're a post ice age creature. So that's pretty much what I know.
5: Okay.
4: But I guess you know, someday I'm not going to say it's time immemorial because there's a legend among the Cree about what moose were like in the old days. And
5: right.
4: And maybe we could talk about that some other time. In the meantime, just watch for moose.
5: We'll do that. All right. Stay well, John. Stay well. And we'll be back on Monday.
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5: Good morning, Ed.
6: Good morning, Mike.
5: So, I'm where it's warm, but it's warm, I think, where you are too. What is happening up the mountains with the snow?
6: We've still got pretty decent snow up here. Folks at Independence Mine are skiing on a regular basis. Conditions are good up here. We aren't going to have a whole lot more, but I'm thinking that we're probably going to get another. If stretching it out, the maximum possibly a week more.
5: Oh, okay. That's not bad. That's not bad at all.
6: Yeah, yeah. There was a on the Channel 2 News. They had a special on the top level skiers skiing up there at Independence Mine, and they had some beautiful scenery shots there of the skiers skiing on fresh powder up there.
5: Okay. Okay, well, and have you personally been out on that snow?
6: No, I haven't. No, I haven't. Right now I'm under the weather here.
5: Okay.
6: But those folks are out there on a regular basis skiing, and conditions are still good, and I feel as if with the snow that we've got, we're going to be skiing for up to another week here.
5: Okay. So that means next week will probably be our last summary of what happened this whole time. But as you pointed out in other weeks, you're still doing cleanup on the trails. And is that still something that people should think about doing?
6: Yep, you've got the trail cleanup coming up tomorrow from 10 to 2.
5: Okay.
6: And we'd love to have a bunch of folks come on out and help get those rocks and the things on up.
5: Oh yeah, yeah. There's lots of this has been a thing that's happened in our yard as well. Okay. Well, I want you to recover and talk to you next week. But any last comments before we finish?
6: Yeah, we do have some other things going on. we've got the blueberry scramble. That's for kids. Race up the Blueberry Knoll Trail, and folks can also do the summit race of Government Peak. And that'll be coming up here in a couple of weeks.
5: Okay. All right. Well, that's time to recover and look toward next fall, October, or whenever the snow comes back. But we'll talk next week. Stay well, Ed. Stay well.
6: Okay. And we'll see you then next week.
5: Yep. Take care now. Bye-bye.
6: Okay, then. Okay. Bye.

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Good morning, Big Cabbage Radio fans, and good morning, Mike, here in Glacierville, home of the mighty Matanuska Glacier, down at the river. It is 28 degrees. Boy, I can read my own writing. Down at the river, it is 28 degrees, and up on the bench, it's 37 degrees. Up on the bench at 37, that's 2.8 degrees Celsius. Yesterday, high of 40. Not very high. The day before, the high was 58. Yesterday, the low was 36. Chance of precipitation today, about 150%, because it's raining right now. We've had 0.04 inches of rain since midnight. It started a little after 6 in the morning. So, barometer, 30.09. Sun rising at a sprightly 4:58 in the morning. Sunset, 10:38. The chickens are tired by the time that sunsets, 10:38 tonight. That gives us a beautiful 17 hours, 40 minutes of sunshine. We have 18 hours of sun starting next Tuesday. Skies with this rain are solid gray. They're about halfway down the mountainsides. And near the bench, it's getting pretty low. But the forecast says it'll stop raining by noon. It does not say it will clear up. I anticipate the clouds to rise, though. It usually does when it warms up in the day and it's not raining. Moon tonight, 2.2% brightness as it's waning crescent, and tomorrow is the new moon. Now, I know we talk about full moon energy for all astrologer friends and folks at emergency wards and hospitals, because ER usually has a pickup on a full moon, but I don't know what a new moon is at ER. Toke, 40 degrees. Glen Allen, 37. Chicoloon and Sutton, 41. Palmer, 44. Wasilla, 41. Butte, 44. Anchorage, 42. They had a blue light special at Walmart in the 40s. Even Fairbanks got in on the 40s with 46. Ukiavik, totally forgot it. It's 11 degrees. Come on, Ukiavik, we're rooting for you. And Nome is 36 degrees. KP index tonight is 5, dwindling down to 4. Why do I mention it? If we are not going to see the Northern Lights, because it's too light out and too cloudy out. I do because of the interference of sunspots. And I want to keep track of that so that if it's going to pick up and be a high sunstorm or something, that we're alerted to that. We had quite a number of Toyo heaters trigger off during that big solar storm this last winter, and three of them had boards that burned out. So I don't know how the sunspots affect our electric lines that affect our electronic equipment, but get surge protectors on your computers. Tuesday, again, 18 hours of sunlight. That'll be great. The weekend doesn't look too cheery and not too warm, but we're cheery here in Glacier View, so come on up, check out the glacier. It's open every day of the year. Pretty amazing participation in people coming up to see our glacier and our nice little cafes and ski trails that become hiking trails. That's it for the Glacier View weather. Thanks for listening, everybody, and I'll join you again on Monday.

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2: Mike Malevsky here at Big Cabbage Radio in Palmer, Alaska, and it's my great pleasure to welcome into the studio John Diomenti, who is still, after how many years, the airport superintendent?
3: 2.5 years.
2: 2.5 years, John. Wow.
3: And thank you for having me.
2: Yes. So let's start by looking backwards, because not so long ago, there was a large event. We attended it, ran by the airport and also over to the Alaska State Fairgrounds, where I was transported to the late August Alaska State Fair time, because the entire Reeven Hall was filled with people and vendors, etc. And I said, wow, that was pretty impressive. So now that it's passed, the Airman Show, how successful was it?
3: Oh, it was a great success. We had there lots of folks came into town. Everybody was everywhere. It was, boy, it was something else. At the airport, we had a lot of static displays. Got to see a new airplane to the Palmer Airport.
2: Right.
3: And there were people everywhere. We even we got an aerial demonstration in, the short takeoff and landing demonstration.
2: Was that with the caribou? Or something other than that? The caribou was there.
3: The caribou was there. The caribou making a comeback to the Palmer Airport. That was flown by the airport's namesake, Bud Woods.
2: Oh, wow.
3: Back in the day.
2: Back in. That's a fascinating aircraft. I read the statistics about just how short a field is required to both land and take off.
3: It's a short field, land and take off, and it carries a rather large payload. It's in excess of 7,000 pounds.
2: Right.
3: It has a very low pressure on the ground, and it can land in just about any condition.
2: Right. Yeah. Fascinating.
3: It's an excellent bush plane.
2: Yeah. Well,
3: and this one here at the airport is different from the one that Bud Woods flew, in that this is a turbine conversion.
2: So right. I saw that.
3: These are turbine engines on this one.
2: Oh, okay.
3: And it's one of my understanding, it's one of just a few left in the world.
2: Okay. It looked in flyable condition, certainly. Yes, all of that was true. So having done that success there, we're moving on to the next phase of things we've talked about, I think. I think we are closer to having a definitive start time for the big plan, the master plan stuff. Any update on that?
3: We're getting closer. Right now, we're going through a scoping with our engineering folks, and we're coming up with the scope. We're in the middle of applying for the grant as well.
2: Okay.
3: I expect the grant to be awarded on the FAA's timeline this summer.
2: Okay. Still focused on that. Okay. That makes sense. Now, as the season begins, the season of summer maybe, I notice there are more vehicles parked at the north end of the runway there around the firefighting people's place. So, and actually I saw at least maybe two aircraft that looked like they came from Canada. Is that true, or was it?
3: There's one aircraft from Canada right now, and that's the big the Q400.
2: Got it.
3: The big water bomber. There's also forestry is changing directions. They had what's called a twin commander. It's a twin engine lead airplane. They've had that for probably better part of a couple of decades, and it's becoming an old aircraft. It's just getting worn out, and they're transitioning over to a King Air, a more modern airplane, to take over the lead plane role.
2: Okay. How many planes would you say, water tankers, et cetera, associated with firefighting, can you expect to arrive at the airport? Any sense of that?
3: I don't have a sense of that. It depends on the year.
2: Okay.
3: If everything dries up and warms up and everything starts burning, you can expect to see more than less.
2: Okay.
3: If the weather stays the way that it has, you can expect to see maybe not too many more.
2: Okay. All right. Now, we've long been talking about some improvements that involve lights. Any update on the light situation?
3: We're under contract with our prime contractor, Granite Construction, and they're ordering materials, and we're moving forward with a projected late July start date for breaking ground and starting to replace our lights, or go from an incandescent to LED. Replaces conduit, replaces conductors, replaces the control box that controls all the lights on the airport. It's going to be a major undertaking.
2: Right. Now, I spoke to someone about the area that does have power, and they said there was a waiting list for planes to go there. Is that true, and how long would that be if you wanted to park your car and be able to plug it in?
3: There is a waiting list. I believe it's, last I checked, it was 5 to 7 folks long.
2: Oh, okay.
3: And it's just everybody gets a chance to answer. You don't have to answer on the first call.
2: Okay.
3: Before we move down the waiting list.
2: Okay.
3: So if you're away, you don't answer your phone.
2: But if you're okay. Thinking you might want to be there, you may want to get on that list.
3: I would get on the waiting list.
2: Okay. All right.
3: And not wait too long to return the phone call.
2: Okay. Now, the person I spoke to, who will remain anonymous, but has an aircraft that's been there, and we spoke about the difference between having the plane in a hangar and having it not in a hangar. And this plane had been in a hangar for some years, and this year the choice was made, well, maybe not to have it in the hangar. Are there some better hangar years than others, and what makes it a year when it would be better to be in a hangar rather than out parked?
3: Well, I think the best time to make that decision is after it's already happened, right? After you already know what the weather's going to be like. I would say this last winter would have been a great time to have an airplane in a hangar.
2: Right.
3: Unfortunately, it's hard to know ahead of time.
2: Right, and that's the trick. Sometimes, and what factors make that answer that you just gave me be a good answer? Is it wind, cold, snow, all of the above?
3: It's at the Palmer Airport, it's mostly wind.
2: Okay.
3: But the entire outside environment is constantly attacking an airplane.
2: Right.
3: The UV from the sun, you've got the dust that gets into the dust gets everywhere, especially our thin glacial silt.
2: Right.
3: The sun, the wind. Just being outside is hard on an airplane.
2: Okay.
3: It's always better to have a plane inside, but it depends on the cost of the repairs of having it outside.
2: Right.
3: That's
2: an interesting calculus to figure out, well, if I leave it out, it will wear down so and so. If I put it in a hangar, I won't have to pay as much for maintenance. What the
3: Palmer Airport doesn't offer right now, but what it maybe could offer in the future, is a lower cost alternative to storing an airplane inside.
2: Yep. Okay. Okay. Now, riding a bike around the edges of the airport, we passed by the area which seems to be seeing some clearing for Cruise Construction's new building area. You can pretty much see that from your office.
3: Yes, sir. It's hard to miss.
2: It's hard to miss. What impact will I know in the discussion at the Palmer City Council when it was being proposed to put it there, access proximity to the airport was an important consideration because of the work that they do. Do you have any comment about just what that means to have that facility there and how that will impact or how the airport will be accessed?
3: I don't think it'll change too much on how the airport is accessed. That land was previously zoned residential.
2: Right.
3: and residential would be, that would have been problematic to have a residential development.
2: Right, it seems clear, yeah.
3: So it's anything else is, in my mind, is just another development next to an airport.
2: Okay, and maybe that's the question. We have the airport, and I know there are many businesses on the airport, and then there, so cruise seems to be not on airport land.
3: That's correct.
2: But right next to the airport, so that if something is there that needs to be shipped to rural Alaska, it can be shipped easily.
3: Yeah, it's very convenient for his business, yes.
2: Okay. Okay. So does it have direct access to the airport then?
3: We'll have direct access, driveway access to the airport.
2: Ah, yes. Okay. Okay. Which then leads me to the other interesting question. I know that this has been touched upon in the past. The airport, some airports have restricted air access. For example, Wasilla. They've got these gates that go back and forth, et cetera. And there are others that are they're either open or restricted. What we have in Palmer is kind of a mix, but generally speaking, access is not restricted or it's narrowed, but not controlled. Talk about the access.
3: Access is open. We're essentially an open airport. In order to restrict access to the airport, I've heard stories of the airport trying to do that or being told to do that back in the 9/11 days.
2: Ah, okay.
3: And what it consisted of is giving everybody a key and putting a padlock and having everybody lock the padlock behind them, which, as you can imagine, is a little problematic.
2: Right.
3: Just a bit. It's super inconvenient.
2: Yeah, so what I'm thinking about is that there are some areas that I'm aware of where it is, there are gates down toward the southern end of things. I know that's one place.
3: There's gates. We've got four main different access points. Two of them are on the intersection of Evergreen and Airport Road.
2: Right.
3: We've got another main access point to the north, what I believe that's Aircraft Drive.
2: Okay.
3: And then the other one you're talking about down to the south. And they'll have some sort of manually opening gate, which is, it's just not really feasible to open, to lock the airport at this time.
2: Okay.
3: That's what I'm looking to do, and what I'm being asked to do by some of the users is to find a way to better secure the airport. And I think that's probably best done looking at the Merrill Field example and the Wasilla example. Some form of electronic gate. And other gates that I've seen at different airports I've been to, there's a keypad and you type in the code to get in, or use a key fob to get in.
2: And so everybody gets that would spread that keypad code.
3: Correct.
2: Pretty widely.
3: It spread it pretty quickly, but it's what we've got. It's the security that we've got. And if you do a key fob, then you have an issued key fob, and you know who is getting access. And you can turn them on and off real easy. The RFID technology is just incredible right now.
2: Okay.
3: And the other part of that is you don't completely lock the airport, because obviously there's businesses on the airport that need folks to come and frequent them. So the idea is to leave the gates open. I'll throw out some times here for you, just as an example. You leave them open from 7 a.m. to 7 p.m. daily.
2: Right.
3: And otherwise, if, from over in the overnight hours, it's the folks that need access to the airport that will have the access.
2: Okay. I think you have clearly described the situation as not a simple matter.
3: It's not easily fixed. And there's also the matter of the wind.
2: Right.
3: The easy solution to that is when there's a windstorm, you just leave them open 24 hours a day.
2: Yeah. Okay.
3: But we need gates that are compatible with the weather that we have.
2: All right.
3: That's the other factor that we're thinking about.
2: I'm taking it to mean that you don't have an immediate plan to do something.
3: There's not an immediate plan to do something. There is. We were talking earlier about the airport master plan.
2: Right.
3: This is a topic I think that should come up in the master plan.
2: Of course.
3: And should be commented on by both the community and the users of the airport.
2: Right.
3: As to what we as a community want.
2: Got it. Okay. All right.
3: There has been that one reason why that folks are asking for this is there's been a number of thefts on the airport. We have, unfortunately, there's the sumps on an airplane where you can sump the fuel tank to get the water that's out of the bottom of a wing of a fuel tank. Some folks just prop that open and put their gas jug underneath it.
2: Oh.
3: And there's some folks that don't know how to use them, so they just jam a screwdriver up in there and damage the plane in doing so. So there's been a number of incidents of that happening recently.
2: Well, of course, there's the next thing, which is the question of cameras. Any discussion about having cameras, video around?
3: We have cameras at the airport.
2: Do?
3: We do.
2: Oh, okay. So
3: they're somewhat effective sometimes.
2: Okay.
3: It's what we need. There's a period of time where the camera stores information, and then that information is overrode and deleted. So
2: right.
3: We need to know about an incident within that period of time.
2: Got it.
3: And that doesn't always happen.
2: Gotcha. Okay.
3: It's that, you know, some folks can leave their airplanes for a month and come back and their fuel's empty, and a month is just too much time.
2: Right. Okay.
3: So that's it. Okay. And it helps to narrow down, and then the cameras record everybody, and it's just it's a time-intensive process of going back through them.
2: Got it. Mike Malevsky here at Big Cabbage Radio in Palmer, Alaska, and I'm speaking with John Diamenti, and we're talking about the Palmer Municipal Airport, and I have asked a bunch of questions. We've talked about a number of things that seem to be happening there. Have we missed something? Is there something else that you'd like to convey to our listeners about planes flying? Will there be more air traffic now that the weather seems to be better?
3: Now that the weather's getting better, I would expect more air traffic, more coming from forestry as the weather gets better, more traffic from our fuel carrying planes that go back into the bush, and the weather gets good all over the state.
2: Okay.
3: It's going to be it's one of those boom years for mineral exploration right now. Gold is at the all-time high, so
2: right.
3: Gold fever is abound.
2: Okay. John, as usual, great job describing what's happening there. Look forward to having you come back again when there's more to be said. But in the meantime, stay well out there.
3: Thank you very much.
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0: 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Well, astrology, it's been definitively debunked, yet the global astrology markets continue to grow, with millions relying on horoscopes to guide financial health and relationship decisions. Well, what does science say about it? Joining us today to discuss this issue is Mr. Carlos Orsi. Mr. Orsi is an award-winning Brazilian journalist with more than 30 years of experience in science writing. He is currently editor-in-chief of The Question of Science magazine, author of the Substack Idea Smasher, and the author of several books of science popularization in Portuguese, with essays translated into Spanish and English. He has penned the new book entitled What Science Says About Astrology, which is the launch title of Columbia University Press's new What Science Says series. Mr. Orsi, thank you so much for joining us today on the Grok Science Show.
1: Oh, thank you for having me. I'm very excited to be here.
0: Curious how you decided to put this book together.
1: Well, astrology is that it existed in a kind of limbo because people were convinced it's real. They are convinced it seems that there is nothing you can tell them. And the people who believe it's a hoax, it's nonsense, they also are very strongly convinced of that. So they think, okay, it's obvious that it's a hoax. So why waste time trying to explain it? So I think that it was necessary to have text, a book that went in some depth into how do we know that astrology really is a hoax, it really is nonsense. A book that could be explanatory and persuasive, and of course tell some very interesting anecdotes about the history of astrology and going in a little depth into the psychology that why it's has so much appeal even today.
0: A lot of it is wrapped up in the psychology of it, which appeals to some aspects of the human brain that is predisposed to thinking in these ways.
1: Oh, yes. I mean, people, we are sort of sense-making machines, right? We are always trying to stitch things together, events in our lives or our feelings, into narratives, into telling stories that make sense of stuff that we feel, of stuff that happens in our lives. And a lot of that is random or is caused by things outside of our personal individual control, like economic cycles and things like that. And astrology gives people who are so inclined a kind of map or script in which to pin down their life experiences and make sense of their lives. It serves a very deep emotional and psychological need.
0: In terms of the history of astrology, this is humanity's attempt to have some kind of science.
1: Yeah, I mean, if you think about the history of astrology, how it evolved in ancient Mesopotamia, ancient Babylon, and then Greece, it starts with people with superstitions about things that happen in the sky. They didn't have a distinction between astronomical phenomena and meteorological phenomena. So a star, an eclipse, a thunderbolt were all sort of the same kind of thing. But then with centuries, and there are centuries and centuries of observations, they started to notice that there are some things that differently from the weather followed cycles, the stars, the kinds of stars they saw in the sky, the sun, the moon, that were predictable and repetitive and were connected with things that happen on Earth, like the flow of the seasons. They start to, okay, so there are these things, they are predictable and they happen in cycles, and the cycles sort of correlate with things on Earth, with when the crops grow, when the animals meet to reproduce and things like that. And there was this hypothesis, okay, so if the cycles of the stars and planets connect with cycles in nature, why wouldn't they connect with the events in our daily lives? And this was a hypothesis that 3,000 years ago, okay, it was worth investigating. But then there was the mistake. Instead of really investigating it, they just started counting instances in which those kind of things seemed to go together, and invent excuses for when they didn't go together. And then it became a big power play with priests and wizards becoming counselors and viziers of kings and emperors. But it grew up from an impulse that is the same impulse on the basis of science, really. You see things that become predictable and you start to connect the predictions you can make with other stuff. But then it went the wrong way.
0: The same impulse that drove modern science, and it's modern science which proves many of these ideas wrong.
1: Yes, yes. I mean, when we start doing science correctly, when we start to take into account our psychological biases and the tendency that we have to believe things that are comfortable or things that confirm our prejudices and discount counterexamples and all that. When we start filtering it out, you see that astrology and other systems that came from the same time and have the same structure, how they fail. I mean, there is this quote that says that science isn't humanity's effort to find patterns in nature. Science is humanity's effort to filter out the false patterns that you see everywhere.
0: Even in the face of evidence to the contrary, people still hold on to fanciful beliefs.
1: Well, there's this emotional need for structure and narrative, and people will embrace structure and narrative that helps them to make sense of stuff, that reduces the perception of uncertainty. Because, okay, life is uncertain. We can't be sure of most of the things that are really important for us because they can change at any moment. And things happen and ask, why did this happen to me? I am a good person. Why am I being, I am having this bad moment in my life? And astrology and other systems, they offer a structure in which people really can pin their experiences. It offers a narrative. It helps people to reduce the perception of uncertainty and of lack of power, of powerlessness. It doesn't reduce real, the uncertainty is still there. The sense of the powerlessness is still there. But the feeling of powerlessness and the feeling of uncertainty comes down if people can structure their experiences into a narrative. And the narrative astrology offers, it is sort of insidious for today's world because it has a kind of a sciency appearance, because there are all those beautiful sky maps and the graphics and the angles and the talk about planets and asteroids and stars. So it has a lingo, a jargon that stimulates the language of science. And since we live in an age that's so immersed in science and technology, it helps astrology to pass as something that may have some scientific basis, or of course it hasn't, but the language and the visuals, they have this appeal, this pseudoscientific appeal.
0: Very much like most pseudosciences, in the sense that it has this patina of science, but it lacks rigor of science.
1: Yeah, and they have this language. As a writer, I sort of admire the way astrology uses this language, because when the astrologer says or writes, it's very generic. But when the client receives, it is received as very personal. One of my favorite astrological phrases is one that is, it was used in a study that tested this psychological phenomenon, is that this, that they say, you have talents that you have not exploited to your advantage yet. I mean, it's true for everybody, but when every individual who listens to this, they will interpret it in their own circumstance. So my unexplored talent might be musical. Some other people might be math. Some other person might be writing or telling jokes or whatever. So it goes out generic, but it's received as very personal and particular. As a way of writing, as a way of talking, it's sort of beautiful. But of course, it's really insidious, really.
0: People might ask, well, what's the harm if it gives people a little bit of comfort, how it impacts somebody's life?
1: Well, it's harmful because it's not true. I mean, astrology presupposes a series of relationships between the way things look in the sky and what's happening on Earth and what people should be doing in their lives. And these relationships, they are false. They are demonstrably false. There are lots of studies, statistical studies, looking for some relationship between heavenly events, astronomical events, and things on Earth, and life situations, and the personalities of people. And every time you look scientifically for these relations, you fail to find them. So you are pinning your life and your experiences and the decisions you make, even decisions about the day you are going to give birth. Women who choose the date for C-section or whatever, based on astrological considerations, you are making decisions about investments or about health issues or staying in a relationship or accepting a job or making an investment based on relationships that aren't there. There are people, and sometimes I find these people comparing astrology as the recreational use of drugs, of alcohol or whatever. Oh, if people can keep it under control, use it just for fun, what's the harm? But if you can not do it, if you can avoid any potential harm, why not avoid it? because it's the slope between recreational and serious use is the barrier that isn't clear. I mean, so there is real potential for harm, and there is real harm being done. If you take the idea of astrological influences in people's lives and events seriously, when it stops being serious, you take it seriously for these and these circumstances, but not for those, because you put a kind of common sense barrier between them. But this common sense barrier, you can't be sure it will be there all the time, and it can move. You may start thinking that common sense is really more close to astrological way of thinking than it should be. So it's quite complicated.
0: What's been the most surprising thing to you as you've looked at this issue of astrology?
1: Well, I think that the most surprising was when I started looking into the social science side of the impacts of astrology, and I went to media studies that

0: martial arts or the military or crime or whatever. But these are the sciences that people most usually think when relating to astrology. But there is a whole social science side. There are the analysis of horoscopes, of media horoscopes, and okay, astrologers are going to say, oh, but you can't take media horoscopes seriously because they are oversimplified. And but those are the kind of astrological product most of people consume, right? When you download an astrological app to your phone or something, you are going to have those small phrases about Mercury and things that you're going to get the kind of content that you find in a newspaper horoscope. And there are decades of analysis of the contents of horoscopes, and they tend to converge. And the horoscopes, they tend to be very conservative. They tend to, the advice they offer tend to be very, make people very conformed with their lives, not make waves, go with the flow. And you can really, and that's one thing that I found in a paper on the content of magazine horoscopes that I found very interesting. You can use the text of a magazine horoscope to predict what kind of public that magazine has as its target. If it's a magazine marketed for wealthy women, if it's a magazine marketed for people of a certain ethnic background, the horoscope will not tell you what kind of, will allow you to predict what kind of demographic the magazine, because it's a kind of text that is very stereotypical. It is very pushy to keep people inside the stereotypes of target audience. It's a very fascinating area of analysis.
1: Curious if you have any final words regarding what science says about astrology.
0: Well, the spoiler is that it's nonsense. But again, there is a very deep reasons that know that is nonsense and how it affects people and how it seems to be worthwhile. I mean, the workings of confirmation bias, right? The tendency to give extraordinary weight to hits and discount misses. It works in the history of astrology. It has worked so well. There is this case I tell in the book, and I keep retelling about this British astrologer who predicts some kind of big disaster in the early 1930s. And he was wrong about the date. He was wrong about the kind of disaster. But yes, there was a disaster somewhere around the time he said it would. And the guy became a celebrity from, I mean, a huge celebrity, a huge media celebrity on his time in England, because he was not totally wrong. But he was objectively wrong in almost everything he said, but there was a sliver of truth in his prediction, and that was enough to turn him into a kind of superstar. And you see it happening again and again and again.
1: Well, it's certainly a fantastic book that debunks a lot of these myths, and I hope a lot of people take a look at it. We were talking with Mr. Carlos Orsi. He is the author of the new book entitled What Science Says About Astrology, the launch title in Columbia University Press's new What Science Says series. Mr. Orsi, thank you so much for joining us today on the Grok Science Show.
0: Oh, thank you very much for having me, and I hope your public will enjoy the book.
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1: It's time for page two, news that might not make the front page for Friday, May 15th, 2026. Next week is graduation week for Matsuburo School District seniors. 1 week, 14 ceremonies, 1,000 graduates. The crew that makes it happen has been working for months. Graduation week is more than a celebration for John Notstein and Brian Mead. It's a marathon. They want to make sure all 1,000 students get their moment in the spotlight. They'll spend 5 straight days at the Menard Center. They'll work from 8 in the morning until after 10 at night each day. Notstein is the district's public information officer. Mead handles educational technology. They have run graduation production for over 10 years. This is the first year for 3 diploma levels: standard, honors, and honors with distinction. About 1 in 3 graduates will cross the stage having earned an honors or an honors with distinction diploma and medal. The standard diploma requires 25.5 credits. The honors diploma requires 27 credits. 3 credits are in advanced coursework or 15 college credits. The honors with distinction diploma also requires 27 credits. 8 of those credits are advanced coursework or 45 college credits. Mead did not wait for anyone to hand him this job. He started recording graduations more than 10 years ago at Colony High School. It was a passion project. He just did it. Mead brought his own equipment and borrowed cameras. He recruited students from a media club to help him. They sold the recordings on DVDs. Coordination between schools on graduations was almost non-existent. Mead says it was sort of a Wild West. While Mead taught at Colony High School, Notstein was at Wasilla High. Both men now work at the central office. Student crews have been replaced by remote-controlled cameras. A screen lets families see graduates walk to their seats. Mead pulled together the first all-schools meeting on graduation at a coffee house. No school felt like another school was calling the shots. It was neutral ground. They began sharing costs for flowers, decorations, and pianos. Everything clicked when Associate Superintendent Reese Everett took on oversight. Mead said the ceremonies now feel like a well-oiled machine. For him, that's a good place to be. 14 schools have graduations. 9 of those graduation ceremonies happen at the Menard Center. There are 2, sometimes 3 graduations a day. The remaining 5 schools celebrate on their own campuses or at venues of their choosing. These include the smaller and charter schools. The district owns 7 trailers of graduation equipment. This $10,000 to $15,000 investment is expected to last a decade. The district covers most of the graduation expenses for schools by using the Menard Center. The annual contract averages $20,000. Individual schools spend several thousand dollars on buses, programs, flowers, and, of course, cookies. With 2,500 chairs on the floor and more seating on the bleachers, Notstein and Mead expect to see about 12,000 graduates and guests over the week. Notstein likes watching the soon-to-be graduates walk through the gauntlet of teachers and administrators. They stop for high fives and hugs on the way to their seats. It slows things down, he says, but it's worth it. Notstein says commencements are always positive. No matter how negative the world is outside, the students have earned it. Mead still doesn't think of it as a job. It's still fun, he says. All graduations are live streamed and can be watched on the district's Vimeo site or on the Matanuska Susitna Borough School District Facebook page. Find the schedule of graduations on matsuk12.us under calendars. Page 2 airs weekdays at 7 a.m., 9 a.m., 11:50 a.m., and 6 p.m. It is also posted on bigcabbageradio.org, Facebook, and Nextdoor. 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This Page 2 article was reported by Emily Forstner and produced by yours truly, Lee Henriksen. If you have an idea for a Page 2 topic, please email us at page2@radiofreepalmer.org. That's it for today and the news on Page 2 on Friday, May 15th, 2026.
2: Hello, everyone. It's Clay Jenkinson introducing this week's podcast. I'm talking to my friend Marzio Mian, this wonderful man. I just love Marzio from Milan. We've known each other now for 10 years. I first met him in the Badlands of North Dakota. He was here doing a documentary project on the Missouri-Mississippi system. And so we met out on the Little Missouri River in a petrified forest and had an interview there. Then I've gone to work with him in Milan a couple of times. I'll be going back in July. He's one of my favorite people anywhere. And he has this extraordinary new book, Volga Blues, A Journey into the Heart of Russia. I'm very interested in Russia. I would not have read this book if it weren't for the fact that it was written by my friend. But I'm so glad that I read it. It's a splendid book. What he does with a friend of his, a cinematographer and photographer, is start at the source of the Volga. Volga is the heart of Russia. It's the soul of Russia in a way that the Mississippi even isn't the soul of America. And they don't float it. They drive with guides, Katya and Vlad, all the way from the source to the mouth on the Caspian Sea, stopping at important places along the way. They are on an illegal reporting mission. In other words, they made no attempt to get credentialed by the Russian ministry. They came as tourists, but of course they were there to report. And they had a few scrapes, none of them too serious, but you get a sense that they were living on borrowed time towards the end when they finally left the country. It's an amazing book. Most of what I know about the Russian soul I know from this book, much more than, say, from Tolstoy or Dostoevsky, because that's the 19th century. Marzio is truly gifted. He won a huge award in 2023 in Europe for his reporting on the Russian Arctic, the location he believes of the Third World War, which is already in some respects underway. It's a splendid piece of work. He has a great sense of humor, deep insights, and here are just a few of them. Number one, Russia regards the West, NATO, Europe, and the U.S. as the aggressor, and that their war in Ukraine is a defensive war against Western aggression, including by flirting with the idea of Ukraine in NATO, etc. Number two, the Russian people, at least the sample that Marzio saw, and I don't think that he would distort the picture ever, the Russian people are largely in support of Vladimir Putin and in support of the war. They know the war is a sacrifice. The body count is huge. The casualty count is over 1 million now. The actual number of killed is probably around 400,000 Russians. And as you know, they're running out of soldiers, so they're emptying prisons and bringing in North Koreans and so on. So there's that. Number three, the Russians believe that they are a major power and that they should not be dismissed as now a second-rate power. You know, you hear all the time, oh, well, the GDP of Russia is no larger than that of Texas, and, you know, it's a failed state and it's a petro-state. That's not what Marzio found, quite the opposite. And Russia has a sense of identity, probably much deeper than the American sense of identity, and a commitment to sacrifice. After all, they've been invaded again and again and again and again by Sweden, by Poland, and of course most notably by Napoleon, failed at the gates of Moscow, and Adolf Hitler failed at the gates of Moscow and in Stalingrad, Volgograd, which is one of the stops on Marzio's journey. So a lot of American assumptions about all this are simply wrong. After the program, we continued to talk a little bit. We'll try to make some of that available. I asked him how the war is going to end. He believes that the U.S. will force Ukraine to accept a peace that it does not want to accept with the loss of a large chunk of its territory. But he does believe that that's probably it, that the war has so exhausted Russian resources, including human resources, that there's just a sense of weariness, a deep, soul-grating weariness among the Russian people. And then they wrote this book, and because of this book, about an illegal reporting mission into Russia, he said at the end he doesn't expect he'll be going back anytime soon. He's probably on a very narrow watch list. Anyway, we're doing three, count them, three winter retreats next year. One on Jane Austen, all six novels by Jane Austen, Henry David Thoreau. And the third, brace yourself, is on four albums by the Beatles. Revolver, Sgt. Pepper, The White Album, and Abbey Road. Now we'll be looking at their entire oeuvre, all their works from the beginning, you know, from I Want to Hold Your Hand all the way to Let It Be. But we'll concentrate on those four albums, and there will be books to read, and it'll be fabulous, the backstory of them. And the story of the breakup of the Beatles, which, you know, in my youth we thought was Yoko, and she's a factor, but not nearly the main factor in the breakup. They had spent their whole lives together, and they were weary, and there were misunderstandings, and of course their egos were involved, and there was a lot of money and business and et cetera, et cetera. And so it's really the breakup of John and Paul, with some input also from George Harrison. So that will be the third one. So that's all coming up. You can contribute to this program. We need it. Thank you. I think we're doing really important work here. I'm trying to stay on top of this situation that we're in a thoughtful, historically grounded, contextualizing, clarifying way. Our book club, we're about to have another quarterly meeting of our friends, and so it's a lot going on. But this was a great morning. Marzio G. Mion, Volga Blues, A Journey into the Heart of Russia. Let's go to the show. Hello, everyone, and welcome to this special edition of Listening to America. I'm Clay Jenkinson, and across the Atlantic Ocean in Milan is my friend Marzio Mion. Marzio is the author of a number of books, the most recent of which is Volga Blues, A Journey into the Heart of Russia. Welcome, my dear friend.
3: Hi, Clay. Thank you for hosting me.
2: It's so good to see you again. You know, my dream, we met in North Dakota a number of years ago now. I've been over to Milan to do several programs with you. We're going to be doing another one around the 4th of July, near the 250th birthday of the United States. My goal is that we get you here and you and I trace one of America's rivers together. You've developed a kind of brand here. You've written a book on the Tiber, a biography of the Tiber, which I can't read because I don't read Italian. But this new book, Volga Blues, A Journey into the Heart of Russia, has been translated into English by Elettra Paletto. And it's great. It's a great read. I've learned more about Russia in the last 3 weeks than I ever knew, which I suppose is a sign of my own ignorance. But it's a beautifully written book, beautifully researched, and it's about an adventure story. So first of all, in the shortest possible compass, tell us what you did with your friend, the photographer.
3: So we decided to take this risk, an hazard, to try to penetrate deep Russia through the Volga, because the Volga in a country of big rivers is their river. And along the Volga, most of the biggest events in Russian history happened there. From the start, from the beginning, when the Russian Empire established there, and then the identity and the biggest events. Just think of Stalingrad. Stalingrad is nowadays is Volgograd, but it's where the Soviet Empire started with that battle, the battle that changed the destiny of Second World War. And then the culture, of course. You have Pushkin there, you have Khlebnikov, and Goncharov, and Gorky, of course. Actually, Gorky had his city named after him. And so that was the river. That was the route.
2: How long did it take you to do the entire journey?
3: It was 5 weeks. But the reason why we decided to take this risk is because I'm a journalist, and I want to try to investigate what others don't do. I mean, what other? And in this case, nobody was reporting from Russia besides Moscow or St. Petersburg. And so, because there was, especially in Europe and especially in Italy, but in Europe in general, there was a kind of Russophobia going on. And then the mainstream media was observing as kind of propaganda, war propaganda, even though Europe didn't declare war to Russia. And then it was even difficult to try to give some explanation of the reasons of the war. Of course, the war was a criminal action from Putin and illegal action. But you can't look just the frame. you have to look at the movie, the entire movie, and so go back to see the reasons. And so the responsibilities of NATO in this case, and frankly, debate in the US was open. And I remember many articles, and I remember a cover story on Harper's Magazine on the responsibilities of NATO and so on, with important scholars and from Harvard and so on. And there was also a way to try to go behind this propaganda, try to tell what it means to be Russian today. And of course, a very ambitious question. And so we decided to, again, to take the risk. When, why take the risk? Because we traveled without a journalistic visa.
2: You are surreptitiously doing reporting in Russia without having gone through the channels to be certified as a visiting journalist.
3: Yeah. As I usually say, we enter legally, but we worked illegally.
2: Illegally, yeah. So let me just stop you there for a moment. First of all, it's a great book. I urge everyone to read it. I've known you've been writing it for a long time. And then, of course, The New Yorker recently published an article saying that it was one of the best books of the first quarter of 2026. So what an extraordinary endorsement that is. And I think I see it in bookstores all across the country now. I think it's going to get the attention that it deserves. So just a couple of things. First of all, the Volga. When I was reading the book, I'm not that familiar with the Volga. It's amazing that, you know, Russia was born there. The Orthodox Church has its roots there. It's been the main artery of transport in the history. It's a division between the European Russia and Asiatic Russia and so on. I tried to think of an analogy, Marzio, and you think of, well, the Mississippi, but the Mississippi is huge in American mythology, but it's not as huge as the Volga. I think one of the things you learned is the Volga, in some sense, is Russia.
3: Yes, I made a similar journey along the Mississippi from Minneapolis to the Gulf. With that journey, you can't have the ambition to try to say what it means to be American today. Of course, there's a great key. Is a great key, a narrative key still, but it's not that iconic. I mean, in terms of course, the Mississippi is super iconic, but it doesn't have that that meaning. And what I wrote in the beginning of the book, after meeting the director of the Hermitage Museum in St. Petersburg, is a friend of mine. Even though when I met him this time, he was a different man. But what he told me is confirming that I was on the right way. He said that the Volga is the autobiography of the country.
2: The autobiography of Russia.
3: Yeah, and this tells a lot. And he went more deep in this. And in a way, even in a scary way, and of course, having in mind Stalingrad, he said, the Volga is where we have our links with the old warriors and before even the beginning of Russia, we go back, we accept to be invaded, we die and we kill. And this happened so many times, of course, with the Swedes, with the Polish, with Napoleon, and with the Hitler, of course.
2: Adolf Hitler in World War II, right.
3: This is why even the current regime is trying to link this past, this glorious and bloody past to the present, trying to present this war as a defensive war, because Russians know that they are invincible when they defend themselves. This is not the case, of course.
2: And so let me stop there for just a moment. I want to give you a sense of how most Americans think of Russia, which is not much at all these days. I mean, during the Cold War, we spent a lot of time thinking about the USSR. Today, Russia has a population of 146 million, very low population density, 1.41 children per woman. In fact, the death rate in Russia is higher, without the war, the death rate is higher than the birth rate. Men die on average at 68, women at 78. It is a top 10 economy, but it has an economy roughly the size, the GDP roughly the size of Texas. In the war so far, between 270,000 and 350,000 Russians have died in the war so far, and the casualty rate is between 500,000 and 1,000,002. So this is a nation, I mean, the United States lost about 5,000 soldiers in Iraq, and then that was it. The American people said, no, we're done here. We're not going to support this war anymore. In a population of 146 million, a million casualties is a huge sacrifice, isn't it?
3: Huge sacrifice, and this confirms that very little changed in Russian mentality. And in this case, we can compare the Russian mentality to the Soviet mentality, in this case, talking about the Second World War, because just think that Soviet Union lost.
2: Well, they absorbed 20 million at least.
3: Between 25 and 27 million people died. In the World War II, Great Britain had 450,000 casualties.
2: And the U.S. about the same, just tiny.
3: The same, exactly. So they still have the same mentality, and because they still have the same approach to death, makes Russia a different world compared to the West. To the relation with that, and this is a central issue in that culture and that and the history and everything that concerns the Russian world. The idea of life and death is what defines a civilization, and talking about Russia and not Soviet Union, when there was the Cold War, for example, when there was the nuclear.
2: Oh, right. Mutual assured destruction and the terrorizing of civilian population.
3: Yeah, yeah. And in that time, nuclear power was almost seen as an eternal peace, you know, because you can't.
2: Nobody wins. Nobody can possibly win.
3: Nobody wins, and you can't have the impossible war. But this is not the case anymore.
2: Fascinating conversation. My friend Marzio Mian of Milan tried to maneuver. We're recording this during the time of the Milan Olympics. Not easy in traffic these days. When we come back, I want to ask you about the atomic bomb and Vladimir Putin. 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

0: Welcome back. So, Marzio, most Americans think that although Putin has a few times said in extremity he might be tempted to use an atomic device, most Americans think, no, that's never going to happen. That will never happen. But in reading your book, I get the sense that the Russian people don't agree with that. They think that this might well happen. They're prepared for it to happen. They don't see it as an unthinkable proposition.
1: Yes, there is a, in my book, there are several examples on how this mentality is, this apocalyptic mentality is rooted into Russian minds and tradition and way of thought, thinking. But there is one point, one chapter where when there is a priest, young, very knowledge, I mean, cultivated, speaking English fluently and so on. And he, at a point, he said, he was talking about sacrifice and saying how different we are, the West and Russia, and talking about responsibility to even to die and for your country and so on. But so I asked at that point, but even could you be ready to have a nuclear war? And he said, yes, of course, because why should we accept a world without Russia? And I mean a world without Russia as we want, the Russia we want. So just let's burn everything. And he kept going on with, let's burn everything.
2: This is a priest speaking with you.
1: Yes, yes. Actually, a month later, Putin said more or less the same thing beside the last sentence. But he said exactly the same thing. Why should we live in a world without the Russia we want? And this, it means Russia is ready for everything, any scenario, if there is a risk that Russia collapse. And this is gives me the idea that the real religion in Russia is not the Orthodox religion. The real religion in Russia is Russia.
0: Most of us think that Putin is a dictator and an autocrat who's surrounded by kleptocracy, and that the average Russian person is terrorized and despises him and would be glad that he would be gone. But that's not what you found at all, is it?
1: No, it's not. Of course, it's true that he's an autocrat, is for sure. That's a regime. That's even a cruel regime and so on. But this doesn't mean that Putin doesn't have a very, very large consensus. And actually, you have to know Russia to understand this. And you have to experience that immense space. And you have to experience that harsh weather. And then you have, in this space full of nothing that you have to fill up with ideas and even utopias and so on, people feel they need a strong center, the strong power at the center. And even because, you know, that is really an empire made of many nations, many languages, and many religions. It's a real empire. And the only way to keep together an empire like that is a strong center, cruel center, a cruel czar. What Russians, generally talking, fear most is a weak center. And that's why, even in my presentation, I usually shock people when I say Russians don't want democracy. They don't want democracy, even because when they experienced democracy in the 90s, that was the most terrible time, decade of their history, more or less. Was wild, was violent, and was the time when Russia was humiliated by the West, mostly by the Clinton administration at that time. In my book, I'm referring to a conversation I had before taking this journey with the foreign minister of Yeltsin administration, and so in the 90s, and Andrei Kozyrev. He was a young, talented minister, enfant prodige, and very pro-Western, liberal, part of this new elite trying to pursue reforms and so on. So he was the one dealing with the most of the Clinton administration. And at what point, he told me what Talbot was, I don't remember his first name. Talbot was the advisor.
2: American diplomat,
1: yeah,
2: right?
1: Yeah, American diplomat, advisor of the Clinton administration for Russian affairs. And at a point, Talbot said to Andrei Kozyrev and their staff, "We Americans are acting with you just like good parents do with their children, children that usually don't like spinach, but you have to make them eat the spinach." So
2: this was Strobe Talbot, and it was seen as humiliating that we did not handle this with any grace.
1: But what he said is, if you Russians don't eat the spinach, you will end up just like the Soviet Union. So this was the kind of approach, no? And so just saying why democracy is not what the general Russian wants. Even and this explains, even because there isn't a real opposition. Of course, there is a regime, a repressive regime, and so on. But there isn't a real opposition, because even the leaders 20 years came out, they were mostly fighting against the Putin mafia, for example, Navalny, but no of them were against the Putin idea of the neo-imperial idea.
2: They were not opposed to the idea of a greater Russia, they were opposed to him
1: exactly.
2: Personally.
1: Exactly. So, Putin has a large consensus, but things are starting to change now, because people is very tired of the world. Even the economy that till now or till recently was extremely successful, of course, war economy, we are talking of a war economy, but with amazing numbers, I mean, in terms of employment and growth and so on, and even the prices, I personally experienced the prices of general goods were normal, just as even lower than before the war. Now things are changing. Inflation is growing, and even the war economy is weaker, and there is a lot of cash around in the country, especially in poor areas where people are recruited for the
2: recruitment
1: front.
2: Bonuses are staggeringly high.
1: Exactly, when the families who have the dad in the front line, they can get almost $100,000.
2: Yeah, you said 80,000 rubles at one point, about just cash.
1: Now, and even when I was traveling there and talking to widows and families who lost brothers and so on and husbands, they now more and more don't get informations of, they don't get the body back.
2: They don't even get the body.
1: And so they don't get the money, they don't get the body. And so that's complicated. And And what happened, I was surprised that there wasn't any big demonstration in the country by women demonstration, wives and spouses and mothers, because that is usually a red alarm in Russian history. Actually, the revolution started with women's protesting in Lening, in Leningrad, and actually St. Petersburg. Even during the war in Afghanistan, the Soviet regime started in a way collapsing after that retreat from Afghanistan because of the protest of the woman.
2: The women come out, that means to really pay attention.
1: Exactly. This time, probably because the regime was quite aware of this, and probably because of all this money around, the protest was very little. Things are starting to change in the country now.
2: But Marzio, you say in the book that the sanctions have not been particularly successful, that there are workarounds and that there's been actually some entrepreneurship and some, the Russia has kind of stepped up and built a pretty vibrant economy in spite of the sanctions. You're saying now that's beginning to wear out, but I was really surprised by that because we think of Russia as a petro state, but it's not just a petro state, is it?
1: It's not just a petro state. That was one of the surprises I had in my journey, to see how the sanctions turn out to be even
2: a propellant.
1: Exactly.
2: For new business, right?
1: Yeah, but of course, is what several people told me along the journey is that one of the big mistakes we do in the West is to think that Russian people react that just like us, or that they are just like us, and this is a big mistake.
2: They are not, of course.
1: And even because, going back from what I was saying before, how can you think that a country used on so dramatic sacrifices is not ready for so small sacrifices, just like the sanctions? But what I was kind of shocked, even because I travel in the Volga, was my second time there. I was there at the beginning of the Putin era, let's say, the beginning of the century, and I remember those lands, abandoned lands from the 90s, no? All these lands used to belong to the Kolkhoz, the Sovkhoz, and the state land, and they were just abandoned. And now they are cultivated again, and they are part, the so-called black soil, very fertile. And now they are part of this agricultural boom that made possible that Russia is an agricultural superpower.
2: Global climate change is changing everything in the Arctic, and there's going to be a gold rush and a geopolitical squabbling already underway to who gets to control the North and so on. This is part of the work that you've been doing. We're going to have to take a break here in a minute, but let me ask you this question. I get the sense from your book that the average Russian thinks that the U.S. and the West are an existential threat to Russia, that this is like the latest invasion of Russia by the West. Last one was Hitler. This one is the United States and NATO and so on. That really surprised me that, I always have looked at this as Putin does an unnecessary war against Ukraine, and it's an act of unambiguous aggression, and that it's all his fault, and the West is only responding. But the point that you make in the book and hear from people is that Russians regard the West as an aggressor state, a set of aggressor states that NATO has gotten too close to the borders of Russia, that the United States is sort of the great Satan in this thing, and that this is an existential threat, which I think I found very surprising in your book, which is Volga Blues, A Journey into the Heart of Russia.
1: Putin and his regime try to narrate this war as a war of defense. In the beginning of his mandate, of regime, call it what, how you want, Putin was on the same path of the previous leadership and the pro-Western, and actually he was ready to discuss Russia be part of NATO. And Putin was the first one to call the White House after September 11 and offer help, offering bases in the Caucasus for the war in Afghanistan.
2: This is Putin's Russia leading, reaching out to the U.S. after 9/11, offering to cooperate and to let us use bases in the Caucasus for as a forward position for our military.
1: And then there was the first red alarm was the speech in Munich 2007. When Putin had a different tone, a different face, and he really pointed out that last red line was Ukraine. In 2008, in Bucharest, in Romania, Bush Jr. not only emphasized the need to have Ukraine in NATO, but also Georgia. And there, I mean, the escalation started and so on. But there
2: Putin was being reactive to what he regarded as these increasingly aggressive moves by the West.
1: Yeah. But there are cultural and ideological reasons why there is this clash of civilization going on between Russia and West, or Russia and Europe mostly, because there are differences in the relations. But with Europe, especially, there is a sense of revenge, a sense of pulsion. And in the relations between Russia and in Europe, there was always this change of mood, times when Russia was very attracted European culture to be assimilated or whatever, and other times when there was a repulsion, when there was the fear to be contaminated by European culture, issues like
2: LGBTQ community,
1: community, and this is really scaring the Putin
2: Decadent Western values are infiltrating Russia, and they're afraid of the decadence of the West. We need to take a break. I'm talking with my friend Marzio Mian. Volga Blues, A Journey into the Heart of Russia. When we come back, I want to go back to your journey and get some more details about that. It's a very interesting, exciting, and in some ways dangerous journey you made. We'll be back in just a moment.

Welcome back. Marzio, you started our conversation by saying that the journey you took for about 5 weeks with your friend, the photographer, a partner in many projects, involves some risk. And I've been thinking about that risk. For one thing, you don't speak much Russian. Your handlers were two people, Katya and Vlad, and you were never quite sure about them, especially Katya. And in the end, she threatened to turn you in to the authorities and get you arrested. So this had to be a pretty extraordinary set of risks. In the last passages of your book on pages

0: was detained. I was stopped twice, questioned twice, actually both times in the Arctic, in the Russian Arctic, one in Chukotka, in the extreme northeast of Russia, on the Bering Strait, you know? And the other time in Arkhangelsk, close to the Murmansk region. And so this time, even because, you know, there was this example, this case of the Wall Street Journal special correspondent who was detained for many, many months. So yeah, I was ready, we were ready for to be detained, but the level of the paranoia was growing day after day because the relation with these two persons who were guiding us, because I don't want to spoil that much the story, because this is really the layer of this of the book where there is a thriller going on.
1: It does have a thrilling ending. Yes,
0: everything is real, of course, but this is a part of this paranoia, and part of the growing threat was alcohol, of course, because alcohol is an important ingredient in this book. And because it's an important ingredient in Russian history, but the relation between these two persons became toxic because of the drinking along the way. And this was very scary because of the situation, that what could happen to us at that point. And I decided to have them in the book because they were so Russian, you know. Not in a stereotype way, but even in a very interesting way. And so they are part of the story. He was very, really interesting, and really interesting, a very intelligent young man, and even a good young man, and brave. I want to say this, because without him, Vlad, that is not his real name, of course, this journey couldn't happen.
1: And they were taking considerable risks, too, to be your guides. I have met your family, Tiberio, your son, and Gabriella, your wife, and I would have thought that Gabriella would be like, are you kidding? You're going to go there underground, taking these risks? You've already been detained. This is madness. You say in your acknowledgments that she was supportive throughout.
0: Yes, because she knows what's my mantra. My mantra is, if you really believe in something, if you love what you're doing, you have to be ready to take risks, even high risks, because this is life. You, and as an American, you know a lot about this is really even part of the American spirit.
2: Yeah, certainly it was.
0: It was, yes. When you can even achieve big things, if you are ready to take risks. Of course, what is crucial to try to be safe as much as possible is to be afraid. I was a correspondent in Bosnia. I was a correspondent in Darfur, in Chechnya, and so on. And I learned, even especially from the old war correspondents, that you have to be afraid, and you have to be aware that that is not your war, and so on. But what was really a big gift, a big result of this journey as a journalist, is that I had the opportunity to witness really what is going on there. What's the mood of the people? This is of course a journey where I wanted to pose many questions, and I did pose many questions, but I also pose many questions to me myself. And yes, me, and together with Alessandro, posing questions to ourselves regarding our world, our
2: it's state, a mirror held up to us too, isn't
0: our
2: it?
0: Our state of the democracy and so on. And I am very familiar with

0: with America. I traveled so much in places where most of West of European journalists don't travel, in the US. With this journey, I had the opportunity to compare Russia and the US in many ways, even the landscape.
1: So Marzio, I just want to sing your praises here for a moment. I've been interested in Russia all of my life, and I've read a fair amount about it. And, you know, I usually hear the thoughts of Michael McFaul of Stanford University, who was an ambassador to Russia and knows a good deal. But, you know, he's talking to other establishment types. He's not out along the Volga. He's not in those villages. He's not exploring what average Russians feel and think. And so you were able to open a window on Russia that I don't think someone like McFaul, for all of his excellence, has access to. And this is the first book I've ever read where you are really out there listening and trying to sort of ascertain the soul of Russia. It's an amazing thing. I just want to remind my listeners that you won a huge award in 2023, the True Story Award at Bern for Best International Reportage. You've been featured in Harper's Magazine as a cover story and also nominated for Pulitzer Prize. This book, I think, is going to really take your career in any direction that you want it. So I want to go to the journey itself, if I may. You weren't on the river. You were driving along the river, and you went from the source all the way to the mouth on the Caspian Sea. And I just want to show you just quickly, if I can, this image. I'm just showing Marzio an image here. So there's the Volga. It's amazing that like 70 or 80% of Russia is east of the Volga. I mean, this vast, vast Siberian zone, lightly populated, but you know, when you say the Volga sort of divides Russia between east and west, and yet it sort of hovers on the eastern border of Russia. So 2,193-mile river, and the book is structured as a series of stops in places. And one that really got my attention, as you know, I wrote to you about it immediately when I got the book a few weeks ago, is the source, because I'm fascinated by sources. I can't believe you started at Minneapolis. You've got to start at Lake Itasca. I've got to take you to the true source of the Missouri at Upper Red Rock Lakes, right near Yellowstone National Park. But sources really matter to me. Of course, the famous story of the search for the source of the Nile in the 19th century. So you're at the source, and something that really struck me is that America doesn't take advantage of its sources. You go to Lake Itasca and there's a sign and you can walk across the creek and so on. There's an interpretive center. But you were there and there is a monastery, and there are elaborate baptismal rites that occur there at the source. Can you describe that?
0: I describe the metaphysical meaning of the Volga, yes, just like the Jordan of Russia.
2: Right.
0: Because is what I said before, that in this huge land, this continent almost of big rivers, the Volga is the river. And monasteries are there to confirm this, because there is a sacred meaning there, and there's of course Russian Orthodox faith is part of the imperial idea, the nationalist idea, and actually the Orthodox hierarchy,
2: right?
0: Is the best ally of Putin. These priests, these are best generals, let's say, in this.
1: Great supporters of his regime and of
0: exactly,
1: the war.
0: Exactly. And being there in the source and watching these women signing themselves and praying you have this feeling to that the river is more than a river, is it's the heart, really the heart of this huge country, as you just show. And the sources have this metaphorical and even metaphysical meaning, and the Tiber, of course, and even the Thames has this meaning.
1: You know, I don't think we think of the Mississippi as a sacred river or the Missouri, but we do the Nile to a certain degree and the Volga. You certainly made the case for that. Another episode that I really found extraordinary is towards the end of the book. I can't remember the man's name, but you're in the lower Volga now, and you have this 12-course meal with an official who openly says, I don't want you here, you're my enemy, you must leave immediately. But he serves you a 12-course exquisite meal, and yet his abruptness and his hostility are dramatic.
0: Yeah, it was really an amazing experience, threatening experience, of course, because being in this room, like gated, you know, we were like in a cell there, having these waiters coming in with all these
1: four waiters waiting on every possible need you might have.
0: Yeah, but the conversation was wild, and this man was a merchant, let's say. In his right side was this imam,
1: the Muslim leader,
0: and so the conversation was really wild because was irrational, completely irrational, and but there at the point the message of this guy was, you have to leave Kazan soon.
1: Now.
0: And this happened several times during this journey, even when we met the Wagner mercenaries.
1: Wagner group of a mercenary army.
0: Army, yeah. And even there, at a point, this guy told us just to leave, because this is part of the, and in my experience, and actually long experience in Russia at this point, I know that the power is even the local power is the first thing for them is to get rid of the problems. So, and of course we were lucky because they could, in many cases, they could just pick up the phone and call.
1: Have you arrested?
0: The FSB and say there are these two foreigners here taking notes and taking pictures, and didn't happen. Just, I think, was just a matter of destiny. I don't know. But one thing is clear, that once they get rid of you, they get rid of the problem. So there's somebody else's problem. And so this happened several times, and till the end. But that for sure was like a goggle piece.
1: Yes.
0: Absurd, completely absurd, and absurdiness, if you can use this word, is part of. Of Russian life, daily life. You have many, many examples during when you feel like irrationality is guiding the people, and also guiding Russian history, because. And I wrote this in the book. Is always useless to use the if if in history, of course, is a useless play. But in Russia, it makes a lot of sense because in the crucial points of Russian history, on the tipping points, let's say, and where Russia had to decide the way to take in a trail, like being in a trail, and then you have the trail divides into two different ways. They always take the wrong way, and this is part of the not only the apocalyptic attitude, but the
1: It's part of the Russian soul that we always do this
0: and the
1: thing.
0: self-destructive attitude.
1: Yes. So, Marzio, we're out of time. Two quick questions. First, you are coming to the U.S., I think, later this spring. If you get to Minneapolis, I certainly will be there. I want to watch you talk about this book in front of people. When will you go back to Russia?
0: Unfortunately, I don't know. I can't go now. I don't even if I could have a visa, a journalistic visa, I wouldn't trust traveling in Russia now.
1: Not after publishing this
0: No,
1: book.
0: no.
1: So I just want to say one last thing. I waited to read your acknowledgments until the end, and I was so glad to see that you. The last line in your acknowledgments is a shout out to your dog Tosca, whom I met when I had dinner with you at your place in Milan, and that made me so happy that Tosca got a little nod here. So we'll Marzio Mian. Volga Blues, A Journey into the Heart of Russia. Everyone, you should buy it. It's an extraordinary book. And to all of you, we'll see you next week for another important edition of Listening to America.

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It's time for page two, news that might not make the front page for Friday, May 15th, 2026. Next week is graduation week for Matsubara School District seniors. 1 week, 14 ceremonies, 1,000 graduates. The crew that makes it happen has been working for months. Graduation week is more than a celebration for John Notstein and Brian Mead. It's a marathon. They want to make sure all 1,000 students get their moment in the spotlight. They'll spend 5 straight days at the Menard Center. They'll work from 8 in the morning until after 10 at night each day. Notstein is the district's public information officer. Mead handles educational technology. They have run graduation production for over 10 years. This is the first year for 3 diploma levels: standard, honors, and honors with distinction. About 1 in 3 graduates will cross the stage having earned an honors or an honors with distinction diploma and medal. The standard diploma requires 25.5 credits. The honors diploma requires 27 credits. 3 credits are in advanced coursework or 15 college credits. The honors with distinction diploma also requires 27 credits. 8 of those credits are advanced coursework or 45 college credits. Mead did not wait for anyone to hand him this job. He started recording graduations more than 10 years ago at Colony High School. It was a passion project. He just did it. Mead brought his own equipment and borrowed cameras. He recruited students from a media club to help him. They sold the recordings on DVDs. Coordination between schools on graduations was almost non-existent. Mead says it was sort of a Wild West. While Mead taught at Colony High School, Notstein was at Wasilla High. Both men now work at the central office. Student crews have been replaced by remote-controlled cameras. A screen lets families see graduates walk to their seats. Mead pulled together the first all-schools meeting on graduation at a coffee house. No school felt like another school was calling the shots. It was neutral ground. They began sharing costs for flowers, decorations, and pianos. Everything clicked when Associate

0: Superintendent Reese Everett took on oversight. Meade said the ceremonies now feel like a well-oiled machine. For him, that's a good place to be. 14 schools have graduations. 9 of those graduation ceremonies happen at the Menard Center. There are 2, sometimes 3 graduations a day. The remaining 5 schools celebrate on their own campuses or at venues of their choosing. These include the smaller and charter schools. The district owns 7 trailers of graduation equipment. This $10,000 to $15,000 investment is expected to last a decade. The district covers most of the graduation expenses for schools by using the Menard Center. The annual contract averages $20,000. Individual schools spend several thousand dollars on buses, programs, flowers, and, of course, cookies. With 2,500 chairs on the floor and more seating on the bleachers, Notestein and Meade expect to see about 12,000 graduates and guests over the week. Notestein likes watching the soon-to-be graduates walk through the gauntlet of teachers and administrators. They stop for high fives and hugs on the way to their seats. It slows things down, he says, but it's worth it. Notestein says commencements are always positive. No matter how negative the world is outside, the students have earned it. Meade still doesn't think of it as a job. It's still fun, he says. All graduations are live streamed and can be watched on the district's Vimeo site or on the Matanuska Susitna Borough School District Facebook page. Find the schedule of graduations on matsuk12.us under calendars. Page 2 airs weekdays at 7 a.m., 9 a.m., 11:50 a.m., and 6 p.m. It is also posted on bigcabbageradio.org, Facebook, and Nextdoor. 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This Page 2 article was reported by Emily Forstner and produced by yours truly, Lee Henriksen. If you have an idea for a Page 2 topic, please email us at page2@radiofreepalmer.org. That's it for today and the news on Page 2 on Friday, May 15th, 2026.
1: This is National Native News. I'm Jill Freitas. Governor Mike Dunleavy issued a disaster declaration Monday for 2 interior Alaska communities after they were inundated with severe ice jam flooding. The declaration covers the areas of Chalkeetsik on the Black River and Hughes on the Koyukuk River. Jeremy Zidek is a spokesperson for the State Division of Homeland Security and Emergency Management. He says almost a dozen homes became flooded in Chalkeetsik, but the situation is especially dire in Hughes. The state is working to deliver emergency supplies to the community, but the water is still high.
2: They had water and ice on their runway. The water has gone down a little bit, but the runway is not serviceable by fixed-wing aircraft at this time. We're looking at an alternate runway that is nearby.
1: He says when the flooding peaked on May 9th, most of the community's nearly 80 residents had to shelter at the Hughes Tribal Hall. Zidek says spring breakup is in full swing and the danger hasn't passed for many riverside communities in the interior.
2: We're still looking at other areas of the state that could be impacted by ice jam flooding. And so if there is a necessity to add new areas, the governor will consider the information that we provide to him and then make that determination.
1: In addition to activating the state's emergency response capabilities, the governor's disaster declaration also opens up several assistance programs for the affected areas. The state's public assistance program focuses on restoring essential infrastructure and can be accessed by local governments, tribes, and nonprofits. And its individual assistance and temporary housing programs can help individuals and families recover from flood-related property damage. Zidek says the state will release more information about those programs in the coming days. This story was provided by KUAC's Shelby Herbert. On Wednesday, a House committee met to review President Trump's funding proposal for the Interior Department. As KJZZ's Gabriel Pietrasio reports, a Southern Arizona congresswoman took that opportunity to talk about the recent destruction of a sacred border wall site.
3: Interior Secretary Doug Burgum testified that federal officials apologized to the Fana'afam Nation weeks after a border wall contractor bulldozed Las Playas Intaglio, a 1,000-year-old archaeological site along the U.S.-Mexico boundary.
4: This is a super unfortunate thing that happened.
3: But Congresswoman Adelita Grijalva stressed words aren't enough.
5: I mean, unfortunately, once it's destroyed, you can't undo that.
3: Now, Grijalva fears another Afam cultural site of concern, a desert oasis called Quito Baquito Springs, could be damaged next. It sits just south of Ajo inside Oregon Pipe Cactus National Monument.
5: So will you commit that U.S. Fish and Wildlife Service and National Park Service avoid Quito Vaquito Springs and minimize impact by not using groundwater within 5 miles and monitor those water levels closely?
4: That's a very specific thing that I won't jump ahead and commit to.
3: For National Native News, I'm Gabriel Pietrazio.
1: Divers are searching the waters of Gastineau Channel this week for a Juno man who disappeared nearly a year ago. Benjamin Benny Stepton vanished last June. His family believes he may have fallen or been pushed into the water near the downtown Seawalk. His brother, Martin Stepton Sr., says they haven't given up hope.
6: We just want to find our brother, you know, and we really miss our brother. And if we could get some closure to finding him, then that would be amazing.
1: The search, funded by Juneau Police, includes divers and underwater sonar vehicles. I'm Jill Freitas.
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0: claim, no stake on the land there. Once they came to Palestine, they started doing exactly what other ethno-nationalisms were doing. And as we know, that was a very violent process in Eastern Europe, where hundreds of thousands, millions of people were removed. Ethnic cleansing was the norm. Populations were unmixed. And Zionism started doing precisely that also in Palestine. But because it moved to Palestine, it moved the Jews to Palestine, it became also a settler colonial movement, because these Jews moved from one continent to another and were trying to take over that land. The goal of Zionism from the very beginning was to stop the existence of Jews as a minority, to create a Jewish majority state. That was the conclusion that they reached, because as a minority in Europe, they came under greater and greater threat. So yes, of course, Zionism, like all ethno-national movements, had violence built into it from the very beginning. And at the same time, until the state was created, those people who came to Palestine in the 20s and 30s, like Gideon's parents, like my mother, we know that had they not left, they would have been murdered. Both Gideon and I would not have been born at all had our grandparents not decided to leave Europe and to come there. Everybody who was left behind was killed. That's why I say there was a moment when the state was created that a choice faced those who created that state. And they made the wrong choice. They could have created a different state. It would not have been perfect, and no states are. It would not have been perfectly just, and no states are. But there, it definitely made the wrong choice, and that choice determined much of what occurred afterwards. It could have been also corrected over time. The Oslo process was a moment in which people in Israel actually talked about a state of all its citizens. But it failed. In 1995, Rabin, who was a general and was not a great peacenik, but had come to a conclusion that the occupation was no longer supported, in 1995 he was assassinated. He was assassinated because of incitement by Benjamin Netanyahu, who has his blood on his hands to this day. That killed that process and accelerated what we are seeing now as an attempt to entirely empty the land of its Palestinian population. It will fail. It will not succeed, because this sumut by Palestinians will continue. Palestinians will hold on to their land. But that has to, I would say that only going backward and only arguing Zionism was wrong from the beginning, what we need to do now is to think about a future. And that future is a future for both Jews, who are also not leaving. Most of them will stay there. For both Jews and Palestinians to find a way to share that space. That is where the conversation, to my mind, has to move now.
1: And Gideon Levy, your response, but also you've talked about the conquest of labor that occurred in the Zionists' possession long before the creation of the state, and this whole issue of how would Israelis create, or how would Jews create a state where in a territory they were still at that time a minority?
2: Yeah, it's a very complicated question to answer. But for sure, fighting the natives is not the only option. It could have gone hand to hand. And there were times in which there were quite many Palestinians and some Jews who dreamt about such a possibility. An organization like Brit Shalom of Jewish intellectuals who believe that we should, from the very beginning, try to do it together. And not by force, and not by pushing the Palestinians away from here. Now, the main problem of the whole thing is not 48 anymore, because 48, as we all know, is over. The problem is that this very same attitude, this very same policy, never stopped ever since 48. And when you go today to the West Bank, you see exactly the same scenes like in the 20s, in the 30s, in the 40s, the very same scenes with the same cruel, violent methods. Now we are not talking anymore about getting a Jewish state. Now we are not talking anymore about being a majority. Now it's pure colonialism and racism with the pure ambition, which is declared and admitted, a pure Jewish state between the river and the sea. This is Zionism today, and with this, I cannot live.
3: I wanted to end by asking the same question I put to Mohammed Shahada about the Israeli government threatening to file a defamation lawsuit against the New York Times. This is after the paper published a column by Nicholas Kristof headlined "The Silence That Meets the Rape of Palestinians." Kristof details, quote, "the pattern of widespread Israeli sexual violence against men, women and even children carried out by soldiers, settlers, interrogators and prison guards." He also wrote about reports alleging dogs were used to sexually abuse Palestinian prisoners. And I wanted to get both your responses very quickly on this. Professor Bartov.
0: Well, I mean, I want to say, just as Muhammad was saying, this is well known. I'm glad that the New York Times published information about that. But in Israel, it's been well known. The Minister of National Security, Itamar Ben-Gvir, has been photographed visiting Israeli jails, humiliating on TV, humiliating Palestinian prisoners. That has become the policy of the country, to abuse, to humiliate, to rape systematically. And what I find, I would say, particularly appalling is that in Israel, and that's part of what happens when a society becomes a genocidal society, generally speaking, apart from some articles in Haaretz and in Plus 972, no one is speaking out. The Physicians Association in Israel has not spoken out. The Bar Association in Israel has not spoken out. Academic associations have not spoken out. University presidents have not. The media is not really interested in that. That is, what you see is a brutalization of Israeli society, a kind of joy at this kind of horror that is happening all over Israeli jails.
3: And we just have 30 seconds, but Gideon Levy, that same question. How Israeli society, as you're in Tel Aviv, is responding to this New York Times report and Israel's threat to sue the Times?
2: And that it is reacting to all the just accusation against Israel by attacking the messenger. Nicola Kristof is a great journalist. I believe to every word he writes. But he's not the only one, as Omar just mentioned. And the only way to fight it for Israel is to attack the messenger instead of looking upon ourselves, looking at the mirror, realize that in our jails there is a real barbaric catastrophe, and to draw the lessons out of it.
3: We have to leave it there. I thank you very much, Gideon Levy, award-winning Israeli journalist for Haaretz, speaking to us from Tel Aviv. And Omer Bartov, Dean's Professor of Holocaust and Genocide Studies at Brown University. His new book, Israel, What Went Wrong? Israeli-American scholar described by the U.S. Holocaust Memorial Museum as one of the world's leading specialists on the subject of genocide. That does it for our show. Happy birthday to Nicole Shanitzer. I'll be in Atlanta tonight for a screening of Steal the Story, Please, about Democracy Now! At the Tara Theater, and then in Houston, Texas, for a benefit screening for KPFT at the River Oaks Theater. Then finally to Austin. Check our website at democracynow.com.
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5: Good morning, Ed.
6: Good morning, Mike.
5: So, I'm where it's warm, but it's warm, I think, where you are, too. What is happening up the mountains with the snow?
6: We've still got pretty decent snow up here. Folks at Independence Mine are skiing on a regular basis. Conditions are good up here. We we aren't going to have a whole lot more, but I'm thinking that we're probably going to get another, if stretching it out the maximum, possibly a week more.
5: Oh, okay. Well, that's not bad. That's not bad at all.
6: Yeah, yeah. There was a on the Channel 2 News. They had a special on the top level skiers skiing up there at Independence Mine, and they had some beautiful scenery shots there of the skiers skiing on fresh powder up there.
5: Okay.
6: Yeah.
5: Okay. But, well, and have you personally been out on that snow?
6: No, I haven't. No, I haven't. I've right now I'm under the weather here.
5: Okay.
6: But those folks are out there on a regular basis skiing, and conditions are still good, and I feel as if with the snow that we've got, we're going to be skiing for up to another week here.
5: Okay. So that means next week will probably be our last summary of what happened this whole time. But as you pointed out in other weeks, you're still doing cleanup on the trails. And is that still something that people should think about doing?
6: Yep. You've got the trail cleanup coming up tomorrow from 10 to 2.
5: Okay.
6: And we'd love to have a bunch of folks come on out and help get those rocks and the things on up.
5: Oh yeah, yeah. There's lots of this has been a thing that's happened in our yard as well. Okay, well, I want you to recover and talk to you next week. But any last comments before we finish?
6: Yeah, we do have some other things going on. We've got the Blueberry Scramble. That's for kids. Race up the Blueberry Knoll Trail. And folks can also do the summit race of Government Peak. And that'll be coming up here in a couple of weeks.
5: Okay. All right. Well, that's time to recover and look toward next fall, October, or whenever the snow comes back, but we'll talk next week. Stay well, Ed. Stay well.
6: Okay. We'll see you then next week.
5: Yep. Take care now. Bye-bye.
6: Okay, then. Okay. Bye.
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5: Okay, Mike Malevsky here at Big Cabbage Radio in Palmer, Alaska. And it's my great pleasure to welcome in to the studio, once again, he's been here many times, Mayor Jim Cooper, Mayor of the City of Palmer. Welcome, Mayor.
7: Thank you, Mike. You know, it's always a pleasure to be here, you know, particularly on a great, beautiful downtown Palmer day.
5: Yep. And it is that. And I'm looking ahead and saying, as we're recording this and moving forward, I see temperatures every day in the 50s, overnight 40 or above.
7: Yeah. Isn't that great? You know, for us, 50 is kind of amazing. Whereas, you know, anybody else from outside comes up and goes, oh my gosh, it's so cold here. You know, how can you guys do this?
5: Yeah. Okay. So let's look at the May 12th City Council meeting. And there were, first of all, some really interesting proclamations.
7: Yeah.
5: I think you had four of them.
7: I think we had five.
5: Or five.
7: Yeah. Yeah. Okay. And it was it's a busy month.
5: Yes, it is. And it involved military appreciation, peace officers' appreciation. It involved just a recognition of the variety of people that provide service. And I think the people that I saw there seemed to appreciate that proclamation, which the council and the mayor make.
7: Yeah. You know, the five, you know, it ranged from Arbor Day,
5: right.
7: You know, to Public Works.
5: Yes,
7: appreciation,
5: right.
7: You know, which is a big one because they do a lot of work in town. You know, like I said, Memorial Day, you know, peace officers, you know, military appreciation, you know.
5: Yep.
7: Yeah, it was that part of the meeting was a good
5: part.
7: Yeah,
5: get off to a good start.
7: Yeah.
5: Then, once again, we might as well deal with it up front and quickly here.
8: there were people who spoke to, particularly during audience participation, to the golf course, but not so much the golf course of today or as the beautiful weather continues of tomorrow and so on into the summer, but still rehashing a number of the things that the council manager and others were involved in changing the way it was being operated. I want to start off with one particular question. It is possible to get documents by making formal requests for them.
7: Yes.
8: And a formal request was made, and one of the people at audience participation actually read the entire email that was sent to directors by the manager, Colby Zirkle, and I listened to it. And that person had indicated a bit earlier that she was raising questions about what had happened. She read the document, and I said, oh, well, this is interesting because this sounds like it validates a balanced review of what had been in order to move forward and decide how the golf course was going to be done. But that's not the take that the reader had, that this proves there was some kind of conspiracy.
7: Yeah, exactly. You know, you're right. The city manager sent that out to a number of the directors. And when she started reading, I thought, okay, this is going to be of some surreptitious, you know, nefarious kind of email that she sent out. But after it was read, you know, I'm with you. I think it just said, you know, in case, you know, get your facts and figures together. You know, if the city happens to take over, you know, we'll be ready and not be caught off guard. I did not see that was, you know, a behind closed doors under the table kind of thing. It was just, you know, you said it was a balanced approach in case something, you know, happened with the current contract and, you know, so we could move forward.
8: So I guess one of the things that I'm seeing is that there was a brief respite where people weren't coming to, you know, the golf course is open. But my sense is that there is still a lot of information floating about, which from what I understand is not particularly accurate. I think one of the council members did share what she had received from the FAA as a response to that idea that the FAA would release the city from the obligations attached to the property that the golf course sits on. And I have heard this said many times, it was reiterated, that in order to do anything like that, there's a process, and the airport is in the middle of that process of putting together an engineering firm, doing the variety of public meetings and so on, in order to be able to determine enough about the value of the property, et cetera, to present whatever the council decides with all kinds of participation regarding the property. But there's still some, I don't know, maybe it's the idea that we just have to cut right through it and just ask them to let it go or somehow pay them, but we don't know what. And whenever that pops up, it's a great example of, okay, if you've been to any of the meetings, this seems to be something that is just stuck. And that's the kind of thing that, as it pops back up, looks back at a situation that I'm not sure how can be resolved.
7: Yeah, you're absolutely correct. You know, the public thinks that, we can just eliminate the golf course from FAA, any kind of decisions. We've gotten emails from the director from FAA basically stating that the release of obligation is not, you know, going to go through at this time. They won't even consider it, you know, because like you said, there are certain things that we have to do. The golf course is FAA property. You know, it has to be included in the airport master plan. We have to do, a study on, you know, what the value of it is. And there has to be a decision made, combination city and FAA saying that absolutely in the future there will be no need for that golf course to be utilized by the FAA. And, you know, currently, I think that's some of the misinformation out there. That people think that, oh, yeah, we can just divorce the golf course from the airport and we can't. You know, we are under obligation or the rules and regulations, federal government, that we have to follow. And, you know, they'll be out here, you know, looking at all of our documents and all the things that are going on, and you know we'll do our best to comply with everything they have to do. But it, you know, it's not an overnight thing, and you know it's not like you just close the gate on one side so nobody can enter. You know, so so you know we're working that direction, and you know trying to make sure that we keep the golf course and the airport.
8: Okay. Well, I wanted to bring that up front, but there was a second discussion which actually was made part of a open work session that you had that looked at the situation along Arctic. This is a topic that has come up often and involves everyone I heard recognizing that there needs to be some way of improving the crossing of Arctic. Flow is one thing, although there's some questions about speed limits, but to get across Arctic is tough if you don't happen to be at a light.
7: Yep, exactly.
8: Now, once again, you pointed out that there have been discussions, and I think Nate also pointed this out quite well, the Community Development Director, that in the discussions, whether it's at the MPO, which is one way of getting funds to do something quickly, or other discussions with the Department of Transportation, because Arctic is a state road, you're working on finding a near-term solution. And you yourself and Nate go to these meetings. And my takeaway was you are going to have something additionally because DOT is aware and there may be a way to not have to wait 10 years to make that happen. But the big point that I guess I'm going to make a long way around was this was once again, can't we just do it?
7: Yeah, I mean, you know, that's a, you know, you know, and that was brought up by Councilman Alcantara, you know, about, you know, let's do it and beg for forgiveness later, you know. But, you know, and I had, like I had mentioned, I mean, I am in contact with the DOT, and there will be other meetings. And, you know, and unfortunately, as fast as we want to get things done, they have other hoops that they have to go through as well, whether it's a light or speed limits or whatever it is. But yeah, we just can't, unfortunately can't do it. We don't have the right of way. We don't have the authority to do anything on their road. And that's why, you know, I had mentioned that, you know, I'm going to push them a little bit harder to see if that, in fact, that we can, you know, get something done, because it is, we're close upon school letting out, which means more kids on the road, more bicycles, more traffic, more whatever it is trying to cross Arctic. And, you know, we need to come up with, you know, a temporary and or slash work towards a permanent solution.
8: Right.
7: You know, their plan is, you know, they don't take a piece at a time. They want to do the whole study, which takes, you know, takes forever. But
8: So it seems to me that whatever you're talking about, whether it's something to do with the airport or the golf course or this road, there's this tension that exists between doing something that takes into account a variety of factors so that it's done once and you don't have to do it every year versus let's do a quick fix.
7: Right.
8: And I know this was a discussion that came up when people were talking about, the Public Works Director was talking about way back fixing fireweeds, crossing, or any of the evergreen that's going to be done this summer. And up came the idea, can't you just, you know, fill in the pothole and keep doing that? Well, there were reasons why not to do that.
7: Right.
8: And this is a valid discussion to figure out, okay, how much do we have to do to really do it right?
7: Yeah, you know that's a great point, because you're right. You can continue to go back and, you know, fill the potholes or grade the street or whatever it is, but you know we need to look for a permanent, you know, or I should say long-term anyway, solution.
8: Sure.
7: You know, and you know, hopefully working, you know, hand in glove with DOT, we can get something done, because, you know, there are, even though it's a state road, there are obviously issues that affect the city.
8: Right.
7: You know, whether it's at Airport Way where the charter school is, you know, or at the next intersection, Denali, or whether it's at Valley Way, you know, those affect us as the crossing streets, and we need to come up with, you know, some kind of solution with DOT, you know, sooner rather right. than later, because like it was brought up last night, their plan is 2034 or so. That's
8: right.
7: That's, you know,
8: a long time from now.
7: Yeah, way too far into the future.
8: Mike Malevsky, Big Cabbage Radio here in Palmer, Alaska. And I'm speaking with Jim Cooper, Mayor. We've talking about the events in last Tuesday's Palmer City Council meeting. Mr. Mayor, there are other things that popped up. A few things were said about this or that. Anything that you'd like to share with listeners that particularly you want to highlight?
7: Well, I last night I paid kudos to the community development group, particularly, Alation and Kaylee, that they ran the Palmer cleanup day on Saturday. They did a great job, even though it was a little bit wet.
8: Yep.
7: But there were a lot of people that showed up, talking about Alaska Demolition, provided all those huge dumpsters for us, and they would, come and clean them out and, bring them back every day. And the gentleman, Joe, from, Patriot Towing, on his own kind of came up and said, hey, I'll go around the city and collect all the yellow garbage bags,
8: yep.
7: Which was, amazing to me, and the community, came out in force and cleaned up the city, which was really good, and the chamber provided, 8 bicycles for kids.
8: Yep.
7: But the part that I want to bring up about that, the thing that amazed me is that their bikes range in sizes from the adult size to little teeny bikes for little kids. And some of the tickets that were drawn were actually for older kids, and the only bikes that were left were little ones, and they looked around the audience and they found little kids and they gave them the bike.
8: Wow.
7: Yeah, you know, which is, a testament to their parents and to the character of those young
8: Absolutely.
7: People.
8: Wonderful. Okay.
7: Yeah.
8: Well, Mr. Mayor, we're looking toward summer. Warm weather, 50s in the day, 40s overnight. I notice ever more things are greening up so that by the next time we talk, we should be in full bloom.
7: Yeah, we'll be out cutting grass.
8: Yes. I sort of look forward to it. All right. Thank you, sir. Stay well out there.
7: Yeah, thank you.
4: 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Or a truck? Or a motorcycle? 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Or a boat? 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
9: Your Health with Dr. Jill, a weekly conversation about health topics with Dr. Jill Valerius.
10: Good morning, Dr. Jill.
11: Good morning, Lee. How are you?
10: I'm fine. How about you?
11: Really well.
10: Oh, good. So last week we were talking about the diagnostic screening, or
11: screening colonoscopy.
10: Yeah, screening colonoscopy, and it's called stool-based test. But there's one more way to look at screening for colon cancer, and that was CT colonography.
11: Yes.
10: What's that, Dr. Jill?
11: So CT colonography uses advanced CT imaging to create like detailed 3D pictures of the colon, and it's done without a scope. So that's, appealing to many people. You just like swallow a little camera. Very interesting, huh? It's not invasive other than you swallow something. No sedation's required, and it's generally well tolerated. I'll tell you a funny story. This happens sometimes. So you get this little capsule, right, that you swallow, and the capsule has to be like returned.
10: Oh.
11: So this is the funny part, maybe it's changed. This has been a few years because I had a patient that got one of these capsules and like, it probably got flush, right? Like how much is that capsule cost? And like, but they have to have that capsule back to like get the pictures.
10: Right.
11: So I'd say that might be the only, I don't know, you're going to call it a downside of a CT colonography? Like, I don't know.
10: You have to
11: fish this camera out of your poo.
10: Right. Well, maybe by now they've got little Wi-Fi transmission from the little camera, too.
11: I don't know, but that might scare me also from an EMF standpoint.
10: Okay.
11: I don't know. Technology is good and bad. We had this whole conversation earlier.
10: Yeah. Yeah.
11: So CT colonography can be a good option for somebody who can't tolerate a colonoscopy due to some sort of medical condition or want to avoid sedation. I wonder if it couldn't be used in a case like you mentioned last week, like in a case where we have an incomplete colonoscopy and then you're getting a barium enema. I don't know. Maybe this would be a potential option in that case.
10: Okay.
11: So we talked about, our screening. Uh-huh. Choices, options are colonoscopy, CT colonography, the stool-based tests, and a flexible SIG. Moidoscopy, which is just examining the lower portion of the colon.
10: Mm-hmm.
11: Cancer is more commonly are in the lower portion, which is why FlexSig was something that was done. It was done a lot more commonly years ago. But the question you asked me, which was really great, is like you started to ask me about PrEP, and we didn't. I mean, we were just talking about screening. So let's spend a little bit of time talking about a colonoscopy PrEP.
10: Right.
11: I do have people, like, if you're going to hear negative things about colonoscopy, like 85% of the time, it's the PrEP.
10: Right.
11: And some people will be like, I'm not ever doing that again.
10: Right.
11: Because of the PrEP.
10: Yeah.
11: You know, and so that hesitation is real. It has changed over the years, which is good. Mm-hmm. It's now lower volume. It's better tolerated, more flexible, and more patient friendly. So for any of you that had years ago done a PrEP where you got that massive jug of Go Lightly, which is a funny misnomer of a name, or the irony of Go Lightly. But, and I think like it was either like an orange or a lemon lime. I've never drank it. I sat with a friend drinking it one time years ago. And like, I think you had to drink this stuff. You had to start in the evening. You're drinking it all night. You're pooping all night. And like, by the end of it, inevitably, almost everybody's like nearly vomiting because they just like are like, I cannot drink any more of this.
10: Right. It's not, I remember the taste being vile.
11: Yeah, exactly. Yeah.
10: Right.
11: So this has changed. And a PrEP matters, you know, because if we don't have a clean colon, you can't see.
10: Right.
11: So we want it clean so we could see polyps.
10: Yeah.
11: So that we can see precancerous lesions. It might not be a polyp, but there might be some, maybe just the mucosal surface looks different. So,
10: right.
11: So it's important that it's clean.
10: Right, yes.
11: And if it's not clean, number one, polyps can be missed. That's why you're there, right? And probably even worse, you know, if we miss polyps, that makes the screening less effective, but you might have to do it again. And no... Nobody wants to do it again. Like, when we did that old PrEP, it was 4 liters. It was a gallon of liquid. It was an unpleasant taste, which you just alluded to. Mm-hmm. Like, you had to drink it the night before, so you're just basically up on a toilet all night and exhausted. Mm-hmm. There was nausea, bloating, incomplete PrEP was common, you know? Mm-hmm. And unfortunately, I mean, there are still people like, yeah, no, I'm never doing that again. Mm-hmm. I mean, I'm not. And, you know, so then we have people who are like avoiding or delaying screens, the PrEP's incomplete, we miss things, repeat procedures add stress and cost. And that's a real thing, especially in today's mm-hmm. healthcare system. You know, cost is real, and the stress of that alone is real. But the modern PrEP now, it's generally 1 to 2 liters. So it's your Nalgene, right? 1 to 2 of those. We can divide it into evening and morning doses. So better results, improved comfort. There are flavored solutions. There are pill-based formats. So you don't even have to drink a bunch of stuff. So from a taste standpoint and ease of use, that's better. The modern PrEP is more manageable and tolerable.
10: Right. That's,
11: you know, these, go ahead.
10: That's my recollection.
11: Yeah.
10: From several years ago.
11: It's significantly less solution if you're doing the liquid. Mm-hmm. And so that is helpful. And it's followed by clear liquids. So that makes it way, way easier for people. The fact that you drink partial PrEP solution, or you can take tablets in the evening and then you finish the remaining in the morning. Now we're actually sleeping a little bit, right? Mm-hmm. If you're able to, you know, the solutions are better. It's better tasting. There are some tablet-based ones, so now you're not drinking some solution, right? So that's helpful. But, you know, and I actually prep people a little bit more when I think about this. You know, we even say, like, the day before, have a clear liquid diet and no solid food for the rest of the day. So I would even tell people, if you want to, if you can go a day or two or three, like if you like switch to soup and then switch to broth or, you know, or protein shakes, like that kind of stuff. So like the more you can have really more closer to a liquid diet, then it's an easier clean out also. Mm-hmm. So like the morning before, clear liquid diet. In the afternoon, clear fluid, stay hydrated, broth, juice, electrolyte drinks, tea. In the evening, you're going to do that first dose of your PrEP solution and you're going to probably poop some more.
10: Okay.
11: During the night, hopefully you can rest. And then really a lot of it winds down within a few hours of finishing that first dose. And then early in the morning, you're going to take the second portion of that prep. You can drink some fluids. They're going to want you to come in a certain number of time of not having, obviously, food, but nothing to drink, too. But the colonoscopy takes 20 to 30 minutes. You'll probably get sedated. The vast majority of people opt for some form of sedation, so you need somebody to drive you home. You know, and when you think about clear liquids, you know, you can have broth, you can have juices. Really, you want to avoid red or purple juices, just when we think about color changes in your colon. Tea, clear drinks, electrolyte drinks. I think I saw an ad somewhere that Gatorade is even making a low-sugar, not-toxic-colored drink that's coming out.
10: Huh.
11: Such a novel idea. But, you know, like, people also worry about during sleep, you know, am I going to be uncomfortable? Like, you know, sure, you could get gassy, you could get bloated. I mean, it's going to just depend for everybody. You will have more bowel movements because we need to poop out whatever in our colon. With the split dosing now, sleep disruption is less of an issue. I mean, it's still, you're still not going to probably get the best night of sleep ever, but it's better than it was. And, you know, if you're drinking enough fluids, you won't get dehydrated. And then, yeah, I mean, I think that's the biggest thing. You know, you could sleep a little bit better. You're not chugging like this massive amount of fluid that's nasty tasting.
10: Mm-hmm.
11: And you can, if you don't get tablets, a lot of people will prescribe tablets. Sometimes unfortunately, insurance dictates everything in our sick care system. So if you do have to have a liquid because tablets are cost prohibitive because your insurance company has decided that they don't pay for tablets for whatever reason, you can chill that solution. Drinking it through a straw can help bypass your taste buds on your tongue.
10: Mm-hmm.
11: You know, and sometimes people can get some skin breakdown with having a bunch of bowel movements. So you could use a barrier cream. And I think, you know, those are kind of the biggest things, but we can get through that prep better because number one, it's just like a better prep. And so it's been redesigned because people have clearly complained we've done a little bit better. And so now it's not so bad. So I think for somebody who's been prep related hesitant to a colonoscopy, it's worth revisiting that conversation.
10: Okay.
11: So when we are talking about colon cancer screening, you know, when is screening not enough? And screening, you know, because if say you do a Cologuard and it comes back positive, now we're no longer in a screening test. This is a diagnostic test. And that can be a bit of an issue for people who have these high deductible insurance plans. You know, for those of us with that, like if we have a positive Cologuard or a positive FIT and we need to do this next level, now our insurance companies like to just say, well, now this is a diagnostic test, so it's no longer screening. And basically, so now it's also subject to your deductible,
10: which
11: is what it is. But that is a conversation I have people. When we do screenings, you know, it's really designed for people with no symptoms. So if you have symptoms, it's a diagnostic test, not a routine screening, regardless of your age. So if you're having rectal bleeding or blood in your stool, so blood in your stool, blood on your stool, or bleeding from the rectum, you know, one thing I would say there is hemorrhoids can cause that. So that would be one caveat. If somebody's having persistent abdominal pain that doesn't resolve over time, unexplained weight loss, change in bowel habits, persistent diarrhea, constipation, change in stool consistency or frequency. So those are things that I would think about when we may be moving to a diagnostic screening. You know, the reality is the test, a colonoscopy is a colonoscopy,
10: mm-hmm.
11: You know, like, so it isn't like if you have, you know, the surgeon is still doing the same procedure. So it's a little bit interesting in that regard because somebody would be like, well, what's the difference between a diagnostic and a screening colonoscopy? And there's not much difference.
10: The reason you're having it is the difference, I guess. Are you having it because it's like your routine, your 10-year? Or is there a symptom that needs to be looked into? Yeah.
11: Right. Who's at higher risk of colon cancer? when we think about age as the strongest risk factor, and risk rises substantially after 45 and continues to increase each decade. Family history, so first-degree relatives with colon cancer or polyps, increases your risk and may mean screening earlier. So with the current guidelines, say, you know, now the recommendation is 45. So say you have a parent, a sibling that had colon cancer diagnosed at age 50, or even probably polyps at age 50, your recommendation is going to be to start 10 years earlier than that. Mm-hmm. So it's, you know, like it's personalizing the screening. The screening guidelines are such, and then we have to take these factors into our, you know, our overall picture and make a decision. Inflammatory bowel disease. So people that have Crohn's or ulcerative colitis have an increased risk of developing cancer over time. And these folks are getting screened already and getting regular colonoscopies. But so that they generally end up in their own cohort. And it's already happening because that's how it was diagnosed. And then diet lifestyle. So obesity, physical inactivity, a diet low in fiber, heavy alcohol use, smoking are all associated with higher risk. And this, you know, maybe is how much of this diet lifestyle piece with the change in our foods, like all that, it, you know, how much of that is playing a role in this, these earlier diagnoses potentially. So what, you know, what can we do to prevent this? So screening is essential, but prevention starts before any test is ever ordered. And if we want to think about lifestyle factors, and these pertain to colon cancer, but these pertain to everything. So protective factors, fiber-rich diet, fruits, vegetables, legumes, whole grains support colon health. Those same things also are a foundation for preventing metabolic disease and cardiovascular disease, you know, in cancer in general. Regular physical activity associated with lower colorectal cancer risk, healthy body weight, factors to reduce or avoid, alcohol definitely can increase your risk, smoking, linked to polyp formation and colon cancer development, and sedentary behavior. Mm-hmm. So sitting, prolonged activity independently raise risk of colon cancer. And then, you know, some key things to take away from all of this. Colon cancer is common. It's often preventable. So with roughly 150,000 diagnoses and 50,000 deaths each year, it is a threat, a serious threat. But we can, screening can reduce this. Lots of lifestyle changes can reduce this. When we, you know, this is one place, like a lot of times we'll hear screening is prevention. Well, screening is screening and prevention is prevention. I guess the idea here would be screening, if we remove a precancerous polyp before it turns into cancer, that would prevent a cancer.
10: Yeah, so colonoscopies are one instance where the screening is also preventative.
11: Can be, yep.
10: Can be, yeah, thanks.
11: And yeah, screening now starts at age 45. So rising rates in younger adults have prompted this, and there's probably all kinds of factors that we can attribute this to. And so for anybody that's 45 or older, we should talk about what is the right screening approach for you. And when we talk about screening tests, the best one is the one that gets done.
10: Okay.
11: So do, I would say, you know, pick one, do one to start with at least.
10: Okay. And that wraps up colon cancer screening, Dr. Jill?
11: Yes, it does.
10: Okay.
11: Next up, we'll talk about lung cancer screening.
10: Okay, very good. Thank you.
11: Awesome.
10: Have a great
11: week. Have a
10: good week.
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8: Mike Malevsky here at Big Cabbage Radio in Palmer, Alaska, and it's my great pleasure to welcome someone in from the chamber. Kelly, how many times have you been here into the studio? More than we can count.
14: Yeah, a couple.
8: You have been the executive director of the Palmer Chamber of Commerce for how long?
14: August will be 2 years.
8: Okay. So
14: time is flying.
8: Yeah, right. Let's start by asking the question of what has changed in the time since that first day, bright-eyed, you arrived and said, oh, here I am. What have you learned in 2 years?
14: Oof, I've learned a lot, actually. What has changed? I believe that our membership has changed quite a bit. We are very focused on making sure that our members are getting the benefits that we provide, that we say we're going to give to our members, that that is actually really happening. Yeah, that is probably one of the biggest changes. And then the relationships also with our members. I've worked really hard at that.
8: Okay. Let's dig a bit deeper into what it means to be a member. I've had this discussion with someone recently who asked, do you have to live in Palmer and have a business in Palmer to be a member of the Palmer Chamber of Commerce? And the answer is?
14: Absolutely not. You don't have to have a business. You don't have to live in Palmer, for sure. Being a member of the chamber is beneficial if you have a business. And that's what the chamber does, is it helps support the businesses. If you want to come and just support the chamber, of course, you're more than welcome to do that. And we love having those kind of people. But it is for businesses.
8: Right. Like people, there are different sizes when we start talking about members, MTA or MEA.
14: Yeah.
8: That's a big member.
14: Yep.
8: And maybe a small coffee shop or Big Cabbage Radio is a relatively small member.
14: Yeah, we have lots of different tiers. We even have a nonprofit tier, which is Big Cabbage Radio. You're able to join under that membership. And then the tiers are just price range. It doesn't go by employee. It's just by the different costs of the memberships.
8: Okay. So how do you determine whether someone fits into one or another size membership?
14: That's up to the member. That's up to the business where they want to come in.
8: You don't get a better seat at lunch if you are a bigger member.
14: No, you don't.
8: But the voting tends to be around the time when board is elected.
14: Yep, in February.
8: Or there's some sort of change in bylaws or things of that sort. And then, of course, anything else?
14: No, most member benefits are pretty much the same when it comes to the voting and attending lunches. The higher in the tiers you go, the more benefits you get as acknowledgments for your business.
8: Got it.
14: Is more of what those benefits are.
8: Okay, very good. Now, one of the topics that comes up over time, and probably we can devote a bit here toward clarifying both the role of the chamber and its relationship to the other big entity around, which is the city of Palmer.
14: Yes.
8: Because there's history here. The Palmer Chamber and the City of Palmer have had history going back. How old is the chamber?
14: The chamber is going to be 55 on the 14th.
8: Okay, so let's put this in perspective. Recently, the City of Palmer celebrated its 75th birthday.
14: Yes.
8: So shortly thereafter, 20 years after formation, 55 years ago, the Palmer Chamber of Commerce came about. And so it had a relationship. And there's probably murkiness about just what did the chamber 55 years ago do, what did it do 50 years ago, 45, et cetera.
14: Right.
8: But we do know what the chamber does now and how it works with the city of Palmer in a kind of partnership to promote Palmer. But you are not a governmental entity.
14: We are not. We are a nonprofit, member-based entity. So the members own the Chamber of Commerce. And I work for all the members.
8: Right.
14: I report directly to the board.
8: Right.
14: But I work for all the members. We are not run by the city. We're not funded by the city. We don't have any type of, other than them being members, are the only funding we get from them.
8: Got it. Okay. So you do not report in any way except to tell, basically, and I've seen you do this, tell the Palmer City Council and the mayor and all what you're doing so that they'll be kept apprised of it, and you invite them to participate.
14: Yeah, but I have to get permits through them for all the street closures.
8: Sure.
14: So that's where we work closely. And I go to the city council meetings to give the information to city council, but it's also to give it to the city, because I know a lot of people are watching the city council meetings. And so that's another way for us to be able to kind of connect with the community and let them know what we're doing, what's coming up, what's happening in the chamber.
8: Right. So the city of Palmer does not have luncheons. They have council meetings.
14: Yeah.
8: And then, however, there are events. And maybe we can walk through a few of those events to show what the city does and what what the chamber does just mm-hmm. to make sure people understand the difference.
14: Yeah.
8: So, for example, just past was a celebration, the birthday celebration, and the cutting of the opening ribbon for the Palmer Municipal Golf Course.
14: Mm-hmm.
8: You were there.
14: Yes.
8: You had a booth there.
14: Yep.
8: And the Palmer Museum of History and Art had a booth there.
14: Yeah.
8: But you were there to share information, but you did not run that event.
14: No, did not run the event. I was there to share information about the Chamber of Commerce and to do the ribbon cutting, which is one of the benefits you get when you're a member. You can do a ribbon cutting a year.
8: Now, there was recently another couple businesses, one nonprofit, one profit, mm-hmm. interestingly enough, the Mattsu Sentinel.
14: Yes.
8: Moved into Talis Kohlberg's old building.
14: Mm-hmm.
8: And you were there.
14: Yes.
8: Again, a ribbon cutting.
14: Yes.
8: Opening up
14: mm-hmm.
8: a business, nonprofit in this case.
14: Mm-hmm.
8: Okay. And then over toward the golf course and the airport, Thrive Peak Veterinary opened up. And a similar kind of thing happened, mm-hmm. only at profit. So
14: yeah.
8: Those are two examples of where the chamber would be around. And by the way, I think the mayor was at both of those.
14: Yes, we invite all city officials. And that's, again, that's part of the benefit. So if a business wants to do a ribbon cutting, we invite all of the city officials. We invite all of our members to come. We put it out on Facebook and our social media so that everyone in the community knows it's happening.
8: Okay, very good. Now, we'll walk down the next thing that I see on the horizon.
14: Mm-hmm.
8: Friday Flings.
14: Friday Flings. I'm so excited.
8: Okay. This is exciting because you get something to do something different,
14: yes.
8: not the same old fling, in part because the Palmer Library parking lot
14: yeah.
8: is filled with construction equipment.
14: Yeah.
8: So you have to have a permit from the city to do that?
14: Yes, we do. We have to have an event permit, and then we close the street.
8: Mm-hmm.
14: So we also have a street closure permit.
8: Okay. And the businesses there mm-hmm. are businesses that pop up. Be there
14: the vendors?
8: Yep.
14: Yep. So they're kind of from all over, mostly in the valley. Some of them come from Anchorage. Some of them come from Talkeetna area, but most of them are pretty close central
8: okay.
14: type businesses.
8: So what is the chamber's role in Friday Fling other than getting to make sure there's a permit so the street can close and is available?
14: Yeah. So the chamber constructs the whole thing. We organize everything, all the vendors, all the layout. Every week we go and set it up and organize it. We run the entire thing from start to finish. The only part the city has in it is allowing us to do it there.
8: Okay. So you tell people where to go.
14: We tell people where to go. Yeah. And I think that's one of the misconceptions about us being a city entity or government entity is the fees for the Friday Fling. Why are we charging for it? Well, that's our fundraiser. The chamber only does two fundraisers, not fundraisers. We only get our funds from two places, membership and the Friday Fling. The other events that we put on, like Colony Days, Colony Christmas, anything that is raised by those events goes right back into those events.
8: Yep.
14: So our only funding is coming from members and Friday Fling.
8: Okay. I think that pretty well makes people aware of how Friday Fling operates.
14: Mm-hmm.
8: Now, it'll start when? First day?
14: Friday the 15th? Yeah, this Friday.
8: Friday the 15th, and it'll go on until just before the fair.
14: Yep, August 14th is the last Friday Fling.
8: Okay. Now, in July, there's mm-hmm. the next event.
14: June. Yeah, June is Colony Days, 12th, 13th, 14th.
8: Right. Once again, mm-hmm. what does the chamber do?
14: Chamber does the whole thing. We organize all the events, the parade, everything that is happening within our footprint around the pavilion and the museum. Our members do community events. They can do open houses, face painting in their business. They can host different events happening, like the Palmer Bar is hosting a cribbage tournament on
8: okay.
14: Sunday. I know the police department's going to be out Saturday handing out helmets and doing some bike safety. So the community also has their own small events. But for the most part, like the vendor event, the parade, that's all done by the chamber.
8: So you have to have a permit for that from the city?
14: Yes, we have to have a permit to close the streets around the pavilion. We have to have permit street closures for the entire parade, and we have to do the event
8: okay.
14: permit.
8: Okay, but any monies that are derived from that go to?
14: Goes right back into the event. So we have a kid zone, and we have to pay for that.
8: Right.
14: So we can find a sponsor for that. If we have any extra sponsorships, everything just goes right back into the event. We'll hire a petting zoo. We'll hire somebody to do face painting. We'll hire someone to do characters or whatever it is. If we're getting funding, we'll find something to do with it within that event.
8: Okay. All right. Very good. Now, there's another event that pops up in the summer, the garden fair.
14: Yes.
8: What does the chamber do with that?
14: We do nothing with that. That was run by the chamber at one point in time.
8: Okay.
14: And we pass that on to the Palmer Historic Society and the Palmer Museum are doing that this year.
8: Okay. And we'll talk to them about that later on. But that's important to clarify.
14: Mm-hmm.
8: Just because something has happened at one time doesn't mean that we'll go on forever.
14: Yeah.
8: So now.

0: but mm-hmm. this one has been going on for a long time.
1: Oh, yeah, I don't even know how long.
0: Okay, a long time.
1: Yeah.
0: Okay.
1: Yeah.
0: Are we done with June?
1: I think so.
0: Okay, let's move on beyond either July or August.
1: August would be the joint luncheon.
0: And that's at the fairgrounds.
1: That is at the fairgrounds. It's going to be at the new event center. It's on August 31st, so the second week of the fair on Monday. It's a joint luncheon between us, Wasilla, Talkeetna's invited, Big Lake Chamber's invited, Sutton Chamber. So it's a Matsu joint luncheon.
0: Okay. All right. And you have usually a very interesting speaker.
1: Yes.
0: And it's now being held in the new facility by the Purple Gate.
1: Yeah, the new event center. It's very so nice in there.
0: Oh, I know. Okay. Anything before Colony Christmas?
1: Trick or Treat Street.
0: Oh, who could forget that?
1: Yeah.
0: That's a big deal.
1: That has become a huge deal.
0: I know, because we here at BCAPS Radio participate, and we have great fun. And it's an amazing thing. Mm-hmm. Tell listeners who might not remember it or know about it, what happens on Trick or Treat Street?
1: So Trick or Treat Street happens the Friday before Halloween. We close down downtown Palmer, and all the businesses that want to participate, you don't have to be a member. You can just be downtown, and we hand out candy. It's a toll Trick or Treat Street. It's a safe place for families to come. And we also have Trunk or Treat in the pavilion, because we have a lot of members that aren't in downtown Palmer that want to participate. So in order to get them involved, we've now opened up the pavilion to do like a trunk or treat, so they can come down and do that. We have a couple food trucks that are out there now. We'll have the hay rides again.
0: And many, many, many families, individuals wearing all kinds of cool costumes.
1: Yeah.
0: It's one of those things that is a joyful time. Just there's something about it. And we've participated every year. And we have a table out front here. And people come by and they're just...
1: Yeah, I think it's busier and busier every year. Last year, we estimated over 3,000.
0: Whoa. Okay. So we get through Trick or Treat Street and Halloween.
1: Yes.
0: Now, was there anything before Colony Christmas?
1: Shop Palmer.
0: Oh, okay. I'll talk about that.
1: Yeah, I know. We have so many events that happen. Shop Palmer is just encouragement to come and shop Palmer. We have cards. Businesses get the cards. For every $10 you spend, you get a stamp. Once your card is full, you turn it in to a weekly prize of $500. And then we do that for 4 weeks. And then we have a grand prize at the end of $1,000. Everybody's cards get back into the pile, and we pull a grand prize for that. And that's all run by the chamber.
0: Okay.
1: And funded by the chamber.
0: Okay. You buy the cards.
1: We buy the cards. We do the prizes.
0: Very good. Other things before Colony
1: Christmas? No, I think that's it.
0: Okay, Colony Christmas. Then we're on to Colony Christmas. What happens then?
1: Colony Christmas, the same kind of like Colony Days. It's downtown Palmer. We have parade, fireworks, vintage markets. Not vintage markets, but vendor markets. And the members also do their own events, a lot of face painting, ornament making, art classes, sewing.
0: Very nice.
1: Yeah,
0: it's a good time in December before Christmas. Yeah.
1: It is nice.
0: Now, I want to roll back a bit, because we've skipped over something, particularly this year, that's going to be the big thing, and that is elections.
1: Yes.
0: Now, in the past, the chamber has had or participated in some forums and so on, having candidates that are local that or more that are able to explain who they are and why they might be voted for.
1: Yeah.
0: Is that going to happen this year?
1: We are talking about it. Our government affairs is very on top of it. It's been part of a discussion that we're doing. We're trying to figure out how we're going to do it, where we're going to do it, because it doesn't involve just Palmer.
0: Right.
1: It's kind of...
0: it's a big one.
1: It's a big one. So we might have to find a bigger venue to do that in.
0: It's true. This is a problem for anyone who's wanting to be able to showcase candidates in forums, because what we're talking about for listeners this year is that Palmer has an election in October, and there are a number of seats coming up on the council. In November, it gets very, very busy, because what we have is not only the statewide elections, or we're electing people for the state house and senate. We also have a governor's election. We also have an election for the U.S. Congress and one of the two U.S. senators. But there's more, because in August, before all of this, we have this primary season, which determines pretty much for those who want to

0: go to Juneau or to Washington, D.C., who's going to run in November?
1: Yeah.
0: And because of the nature of our present system, we have, last count, almost 20 people running for governor in the primary? Because people haven't all filed yet. Large numbers, potentially, for each of the seats. Mm-hmm. Now, if you can sort of sleep through the primary, when you arrive after that, mm-hmm. you'll have a reduced number that's sort of manageable.
1: Yeah,
0: I can see we're doing the same thing because we typically, as a radio station, interview people.
1: Mm-hmm.
0: Our interviews are individual, and they usually go 20, 25 minutes. So that's a lot of resource.
1: Yeah.
0: And figuring out how to do it well, both of us, the chamber and the station, I think we'll have to continue thinking, because this is a service that has been well received. I know the mm-hmm. chambers for quorum, just well received, to have an opportunity very often to be face to face with candidates and see them sitting side by side, if you will.
1: Yeah. Since this doesn't affect just Palmer, I want to work with the Bosilla Chamber, because that's another big chamber that we can come together and try to do something, some type of forum.
0: Got that.
1: Because that's going to affect them also.
0: Well, Kelly, we've covered a lot of ground, a lot of time, went through the year. I think this has been helpful for me to be reminded, and I hope for listeners. Any last comments before we finish?
1: Come out to Friday Fling. We're going to have some really great food trucks out there. We have a couple new ones coming, so it'll be nice, and that'll be great. And they kind of change every week. So don't come just once. Come every week. Bring your family. It's a community event.
0: And the weather will change every week.
1: The weather will change every
0: Guaranteed.
1: Week. No, it's going to be sunny. Every Friday, I've already ordered it.
0: Okay. All right. Kelly, once again, thank you very much for coming in. We'd love to have you do this. And I'm sure listeners learn much more about Palmer, the Chamber, and all the rest.
1: Yeah. Thank
0: Take
1: you.
0: Care.
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1: Dave Elman and Jimmy Dale Gilmore, here's pure Texas volumetric artistry. 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

Wilson. Some of you might remember the band Canned Heat. Well, he was a member of it. And he, back in those days, he was known as the Blind Owl. And the Blind Owl was a great blues man, but he was also, possibly more importantly, a passionate defender of the environment, especially California redwoods. In fact, there's a grove out in California redwoods that's named after him. And he died tragically at the age of 27, many, many decades ago, sleeping outdoors in one of the California canyons that he loved. But he's always been kind of a strange inspiration for me. And so this song is inspired by the Blind Owl, but it's also about all of our friends, both musicians and not, that have crossed over to whatever awaits us all on the other side. And we'll see if we can raise them up right now with this one. Well, it's midnight, Kansas City. There's a hot summer rain falling down. It's another gig, another barroom, way out on the outskirts of town. Folks are dancing, sweating,

heading for the next joint. I'm gonna make this guitar growl. I'm gonna blow the roof off this baby. I'm gonna make that harmonica howl. Then I'll jump the boogie for Big Joe.

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it's midnight here in Pomeroy or any town along the highway. 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'Cause the odds

Thank you very much. I hope they got earplugs here. Here's another song from the new record. This is a song about driving alone late at night. Reaching that beautiful transcendental state that you get sometimes when you're driving alone late at night. Down a dark highway. Maybe it sounds like this.

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0: Thank you very much. Sure, we'll do another song from the new record. Twist our arm. This is a song that Jimmy Dale wrote back in the 1960s. And then he forgot it. It's true. It wasn't until his beautiful wife Janet was going through some old boxes, and there in a box was this tape. And it was in a bigger box, in a trunk, underneath a rock. And she played it for Jimmy, and then Jimmy played it for me. And as soon as I heard it, I knew that the guilty ones in me could come up with some nice 1960s pop rock, folk pop rock, sonic adventures with a little Motown and Stax thrown in. But then there is a bit of rock and roll history that goes along with this song, and Jimmy Dale's going to tell you about it.
1: He started to say all about it, and he remembered that that's not a good idea to ask me to tell all about something. Because I did figure out, though, I can't tell you all about it, because every single thing in the entire universe is connected to every single other thing in the entire universe. And therefore, to tell all about something would take eternity. And then it would have changed, and you have to start all over. So you can only tell a little bit about something. But the little bit of this one is that I was a folk singer in Lubbock, Texas in the 60s, and there was not very much market for folk singers in Lubbock, Texas in the 60s. But there was enough though that there was some little pizza joints and these bootleg joints, and it's where Joe Ely and I got to know each other. We played in these little, we were underage. I think I was 18 and Joe was 16. And we were underage, but in these bootleg joints, it didn't matter. Lubbock was a dry county, and so every single thing about it was illegal to begin with. So it didn't matter if you were underage in there. Everybody was going to get thrown in jail. We never did, though. We missed all the bus. Those came later. But I didn't play in bands. I loved a lot of bands. I listened to lots of bands and everything. And Joe played in bands. He knew about how to do that. I didn't. But I met Buddy Holly's parents, and they really liked my songs, and they decided to put up some money for me to do some recording. And they put up $400. And I've tried to calculate what that would be. Well, both just in actual real terms, that would be astronomical these days. But psychologically, it was the same as billions of dollars for me at the
0: time. But wait a second. Is it just me? Or if Buddy Holly's parents had given me money to record a song, I would have remembered it.
1: I know, and now because of that, I have no idea what else I'm forgetting. If you actually forgot, you have no access, you know? By the way, because this was written in the 60s, and so it really sounds like a 60s song, and these guys really fixed it up well. And so, a lot, you know, you may not know it, but in this room and in our audiences all over the place, there are a lot of old people that are younger than me. But I know I know that some of you are going to know, get all the 60s references in this song, and this song is called Trying to Be Free.

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0: Well, you know, just because you can do it doesn't mean you should do it.
1: But
0: as Johnny Ace would tell you if he was here, just because you shouldn't do it doesn't mean you shouldn't do it. Meanwhile, Johnny Ace got back home to Memphis, Tennessee. Everyone on Beale Street came out to see. You know, there were pimps and there were hustlers and there were husbands and there were wives. And Jimmy Dale Gilmore, you know what? There were women, women, women, women, women, women, women, women, women, women, women, women, women, women, women, women, women, women, women, women, Jimmy Dale. Women, old and young, young and old, that all came to say farewell, Johnny Ace. Goodbye.

Thank you very much. This album, let's do a song from the new record. What do you say? We haven't done that. This album, Texicali, is the second album that Jimmy Dale and I have done together. The first is called Downey to Lubbock. And after we finished the Downey to Lubbock record, Jimmy Dale and I realized we had done something that he had never done before, which is to put out an album that did not have a Butch Hancock song on it. And it's always better in tune, ain't it, folks? So we had to rectify that on this new album. So this is from the new album, this is a Butch Hancock song, done in a manner that perhaps Butch never imagined.

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Spread your wings, spread your wings, spread your wings and fly tomorrow.

0: Thank you very much.
1: Sure, another song from the new album? You got it. Now, this one is this is an old country song recorded back in the 1950s down in Nashville by a great country singer by the name of Stonewall Jackson. And these three people back here, you may not know this, but they are survivors of the Austin, Texas and surrounding environment honky-tonks. And so they can play a country shuffle better than just about anybody anywhere. Despite our little vacation in the islands that we just took. And as you well know, Jimmy Dale can croon a country ballad and make you cry better than anybody. But that left me with nothing to do. So I thought, well, if we're going to record this, let's not make it sound like Stonewall Jackson recorded it in the 1950s down in Nashville. Let's pretend that Stonewall Jackson recorded it maybe in the 1980s out on the West Coast with the Blasters.

0: that's why I'm walking. I got an angel on my mind, that's why I'm walking.
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1: And welcome, everybody, to the beautiful and historic Scottish Rite Concert Hall here in our hometown of Lexington, Kentucky. 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Artists come from everywhere to be on our show. You don't have to be famous to be on Wood Songs. You just have to be very, very good. And that's the case of the artists that we're going to present on this broadcast. Both of them have fascinating stories, and I want to start the show off with a quote from 1650. A French playwright named Molière said, "The greater the obstacle, the greater the victory." Both artists on our broadcast had to overcome incredible things in their lives, and they are here as successful, passionate, reaching out artists who love their audience. We're going to start out with the first artist. She comes to us with an album called Real Freedom. This is a tune that she wrote called Mistakes Like Me. Please welcome Melody Guy to the Wood Songs Old Time Radio Hour.

0: Me.
1: From her album Real Freedom, beautiful song, Mistakes Like Me, Melody Guy. It's nice to have you on our broadcast.
0: Thank you.
1: Still based in North Carolina?
0: No.
1: Where's hometown?
0: I live in Spring Hill, Tennessee.
1: Spring Hill, Tennessee. Okay. So now you come from a for lack of a better phrase, a difficult background.
0: Yes.
1: And a song like Mistakes Like Me, that's almost the something from your personal life that you're kind of reflecting.
0: Yes.
1: 9 years old, severely abused.
0: Yes.
1: And we don't have to go into it. But
0: I'm comfortable with it now.
1: Okay, so tell
0: me. I like myself.
1: All right, fine. So sexually abused at 9 years old.
0: Yes.
1: That must completely change the trajectory of how you view relationships.
0: Oh, yeah. Oh, yeah.
1: And then,
0: trust.
1: 18 years old, trust again. You're kidnapped at gunpoint,
0: mm-hmm.
1: right? And yeah. The guy holds you for, what, 24 hours?
0: Yes.
1: And then he's let loose right after that. Mm-hmm. So your trust in the system, trust in people, that just dissipates.
0: That didn't work out for me, did it?
1: No. But yeah. Here you are now. You're a married lady.
0: Yes. Lucky number four.
1: Number four.
0: Eventually
1: you get it right.
0: Yeah.
1: but I mean, how does that view, how do you view relationships after going through that as a young person? I mean, that's devastating stuff for anybody. It almost sounds like it's made up, but it's not. It's true.
0: Oh, yeah. I have this childlike belief. I don't know where it comes from, but it springs forward and takes over, and I keep talking to myself. I'm like, everything's going to be okay. It's all going to work out. And I believe music has saved me.
1: You come from a religious background?
0: No.
1: No. So when you go through this, I mean, where does your comfort come just from the music?
0: There's something inside of me that wants to live. And I mean, I had every opportunity to be addicted to something, but I didn't. I chose to be able to run fast and live and play music. And I don't trust a lot of people, but once I get to, it's exciting. I believe in people. I really do. I'm lucky to be alive.
1: Well, we're grateful to you for that.
0: Yay.
1: We're grateful that happens to you. For many, it doesn't. They swim in those dark oceans of emotional trauma. They don't come out of it. But you use your music to help those that are traumatized.
0: Yes.
1: Folks with PTSD, for example. And stuff. Yes. So you use your music for that.
0: Yes.
1: And where did that come from? Just wanting to return the comfort?
0: Yes. My friend Mark Elliott, who passed away a couple years ago, he said, Melody, you'd be great at this. It's out at Amy Grant's farm. And we write with Thistle Farms residents as well as PTSD veterans, survivors of traumatic brain injuries and physical injuries from war.
1: Well, as our hour goes on, next time that you're here, we're going to talk about another thing. You're pregnant. You're excited. You're going to give birth to a child. And when your son was born, you found out about autism.
0: Yes.
1: That not only was he autistic, but you discovered that you were autistic.
0: Yes.
1: Now that in itself, that kind of mental crunching, if that's a good way of describing it. Right? That you're it's very difficult for you to process sometimes.
0: Yeah.
1: So explain that. And we're going to go in detail, in the next segment, but do you get overwhelmed a lot?
0: In certain situations.
1: Okay, well, let's hold on to that, because when we come back, we'll have more time. But the he that she was talking about is Mark Weber playing guitar with her on this broadcast. Beautiful Martin guitar. She's got a new album called Train to Dreamland. This is a tune called Invisible. It is Melody Guy on the Wood Songs, Old Time Radio Hour.

0: Thank you.
1: Good job. From her album Train to Dreamland, the song is Invisible. Melody Guy is on our broadcast. If you want to know more about the music of Melody Guy, her background, make her music part of your home music collection, all you got to do is go to the Wood Songs website, click on the archive page. This is show number 1162. We'll tell you about Melody Guy, as well as our next artist, who's also a fascinating songwriter with an amazing story of her own. We're going to get into it shortly. She comes to us from the state of Washington, a part of the state known as the Rhubarb Pie Capital of the world, and she's got the smile to prove it. This is a tune from her album, The Clementine Trilogy. It's called The Songwriter. Great title. It's Amelia Day on the Wood Songs Old Time Radio Hour.

0: Great song. Good title. I like the title. Songwriter. How old is that song? When did you write that?
1: I wrote that song just a couple years ago, so it's a more recent one.
0: Okay, so let's talk about your background a little bit. You're a young girl. You're home. You have a toy ukulele.
1: Yes.
0: Right?
1: Yeah.
0: Right? And drums.
1: Yes.
0: Right? But you're banging around, playing on the ukulele. Your parents have a piano. But you settled on the guitar. So how did that happen?
1: Oh, my goodness. I actually had a crush on someone in middle school who played the guitar really well. And I was like, I need to impress this. I need to impress him. So I started learning the guitar myself. So that is actually where that started.
0: Was it a dream to become a musician right away? You had a bit of a restricted background. Is that a fair way to...
1: Yeah. I think I always really wanted to be a musician, but I didn't really know if that was possible or what that even looked like, because I think the industry can be kind of opaque if you aren't just directly in it. It's like, how do you even get started doing all of this?
0: Well, it's hard. It's a hard thing to do this thing they call playing.
1: Mm-hmm.
0: You know, it's very difficult. Was family supportive of your pursuit of music?
1: Actually, yes. I'm very lucky in that. I have a lot of friends where that hasn't been the case, and it's been more of a struggle. But I just have always, whatever I've done, I've been completely committed to and just jumped right in. And so, you know, they saw that I had already built up a bit of something and had the complete commitment to it and always have been drawn to music over anything else. And so...
0: So as you're pursuing this, obviously you just love the idea of jumping on stage right away and you were showing off, and not really.
1: Not so much.
0: What was happening? It was hard for you to get on stage, wasn't it?
1: Yeah, I had really, really bad stage fright for a long time. Like I would get like anxiety attacks beforehand, and I remember I was in a musical in high school where I had one line and I would like get so physically anxious, like sick beforehand.
0: For the one line
1: that I might sing at one rehearsal. Like it has been, a process working through all of this. But I've always loved writing.
0: Now, speaking of the writing and the poetry that you write, the song directions, you observe things like community, social, political issues, religious issues that you strongly disagree with or that make you uncomfortable, and they're part of your songwriting.
1: Yeah, absolutely.
0: So how's the reaction to that? I mean, when you come out of if you came out of a religious background and you disagree with what you came out of, you're surrounded by a community of that, right?
1: Yeah.
0: So how does that react to you?
1: I have been very lucky in my personal circles, like my very close family. But it is, definitely interesting growing up in a very religious background and having some people who were kind of almost family, you know, family friends, that there's just been some uncomfortable conversations around. And I welcome those conversations. I always want to talk to anybody that I might disagree with, anybody who disagrees with me. 'Cause
0: not everybody's comfortable with that.
1: No.
0: I mean, they view that as almost an attack.
1: Sometimes.
0: Right? Right. Yeah. When you feel strongly about something that they feel the opposite of, mm-hmm. right? Sometimes you have to reflect your passions in the poetry and the song. It's a more comfortable way of reflecting it, right?
1: Yeah.
0: And so have you done that a lot in your albums, in your songwriting?
1: Absolutely. Yeah. And I have found, like, the family friends that have really listened to my music, it sparked a lot of really good discussions where, like, I'm not going to change anybody's mind. They're not necessarily going to change mine. But I think both of us have come to different perspectives on where the other person might be coming from on a certain issue just through talking about something that I wrote, which has been a really special process.
0: Well, you're a special songwriter. You have a beautiful voice. You have a wonderful way of reflecting your stuff. Critics describe her music as a cross between Joni Mitchell and Paul Simon. We can agree with that. This is a tune called Pause. It is Amelia Day on the Wood Songs Old Time Radio Hour.

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1: A song called Pause. It is Amelia Day on our broadcast. We'll introduce her band in the next second half hour. We've also got the wonderful Melody Guy on our broadcast. And wait till you meet this week's Woodsongs kid. We will be back right after this.
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2: 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And we want to say hello to all the men and women out there that are tuning in, and the fans and the public. Bringing them a little taste of home. We're on public television coast to coast, the RFD Television Network. We're also in schools. If you're a parent, if you're a teacher, you just go to the classroom page of the Wood Songs website. And a lot of these shows have lesson plans to them, and you can introduce your kids to this wonderful world of front porch music, real organic stuff. And that's why this time every broadcast we invite a youngster from somewhere in America to come on our show. They get to sing one song in the presence of seasoned touring artists like Melody Guy, like Amelia Day, and we have 17-year-old Will Finley Smith. How you doing, Will?
3: I'm doing all right. What about you?
2: Good. Now, you're doing something very interesting. I call it the Paul McCartney method of guitar playing.
3: Just a little bit.
2: So you have a normal six-string guitar.
3: Yes, sir.
2: It's strung correctly.
3: Yeah.
2: But it's upside down because you play...
3: upside down.
2: You play upside down. And so, how did you learn to do that and play correctly?
3: My dad, he was right-handed, and he played guitar. And I always wanted to be like him growing up, and we didn't have a lot of money for another guitar. So I just took it over and flipped it.
2: They say necessity is the mother of invention, right?
3: Yes, sir.
2: So you just use your dad's guitar,
3: yeah.
2: Turn it upside down, and kind of like just did what he did in reverse.
3: Yeah.
2: And that's what Paul McCartney does.
3: Yeah.
2: He plays just like you do. So you can become a famous worldwide musician. You're well on your way. Playing upside down. Now, you have a very fascinating day schedule, aside from being homeschooled, right?
3: Yeah.
2: You're also a volunteer fire person?
3: Not anymore. This
2: not anymore.
3: This music thing has kind of took over that.
2: Really?
3: Yes,
2: so,
3: sir.
2: But you used to.
3: Yeah, I used to, yeah.
2: Now, what was that like?
3: That,
2: I mean, you're a kid.
3: Yeah.
2: And you're helping put out fires.
3: It's a little weird. It's fun.
2: It's fun.
3: Oh, yeah.
2: That's something fun. A kid would say during a fire. Definitely. All right, some of your heroes are Merle Haggard, George Jones, Keith Whitley, and we're going to hear that in your voice and the style that you play.
3: I hope so.
2: And you're going to do a song that you co-wrote called She Changed My Mind. Is mm-hmm. that correct?
3: Yes, sir.
2: Will Finley Smith, he's 17 years old, this week's Wood Songs Kid.

Will Finley Smith, that's a lot of song for a teenager. This week's Wood Songs Kid, you know, he's playing the guitar upside down and backwards because he's left-handed, but yet all the notes sounded right side up. Did you notice that? Well done. If you're a parent or a guardian and you think you have a youngster that belongs on our broadcast, we want you to submit them to us. If you're the parent or the guardian, just go to the Wood Songs website, click on the kids page. We'll tell you everything you need to know, and we would love to feature all these wonderful kids on our broadcast. She's wonderful, too. She's got a brand new album called Train to Dreamland. This is a tune that every imperfect person should listen to closely. It's called I Forgive Me. It's Melody Guy on the Wood Songs. Old-time radio.

0: Beautiful song, beautiful album. Train to Dreamland is the name of the CD. And your album is sort of a musical therapy session.
1: Yeah.
0: Right? It's a compliment.
1: Oh, yes.
0: So, I mean, you've been through so much that you're putting it all in your songs, and you use your music for helping others get yes. through their trauma, their trials. I mean, does that reward you somehow to be able to see that in others, that they hear your songs and they feel better from it?
1: Yes, it's very clearing. It's kind of like EMDR. It's really therapeutic for myself, absolutely.
0: We're going to brag on you a little bit because most artists won't do that, but you're sort of a road warrior, over 2 million touring miles. You're very active. You're out there performing. And you've shared the stage with Keith Urban, Tanya Tucker, Leon Russell, the Avid Brothers, John Michael Montgomery, Amy Grant. So many of these artists respect you and they appreciate you. So what is your goal in the end? You're writing these extremely personal songs. And what do you hope happens with them? You've got this great album, Train to Dreamland, where a lot of them are in there. What do you hope happens?
1: Well, gosh, I would like the touring career like Emmy Lou Harris, wouldn't we all? I would like to play more shows like this. This has been one of my dreams, let me tell you. This is a big deal. I believe that it could help some people. I've been told it's pretty darn good, and I hope that more people hear it and like it.
0: Well, you're tapping into things that most people think, but they don't verbalize. I mean, really, yeah. I forgive me. I mean, that everybody goes through that. We're all imperfect, and the hardest thing to do is forgive sometimes the overly good qualities that you have, right? Because they cause you problems, but then you see that in others as well. You're about to sing a song, too, that affects many folks. So I want you to listen very closely. It's on her album, Train to Dreamland. Check it out. It's called Happy I'm Getting Older, Melody Guy on the Woods.

0: from her album Eastwood of Eden, When You Let Down Your Hair, Amelia Day, beautiful, beautiful song. And you're out there. You've done a lot of your career with no manager, no label, right?
1: Yeah, all the way up until this past September.
0: I mean, that can be kind of a lonely labor of love.
1: Actually, you know, yeah.
0: And it's like we told Melody, it's a lot of work to do this thing they call playing. Mm-hmm. But you just stick with it, right? And now you're out doing so well. We're very, very happy for you. You've got a wonderful band behind you. Eric is playing a guitar. Garrett is playing a bass. Grace doing an amazing job on the keyboards. What a tasteful musician she is. And what's the name of your drummer?
1: Sashawn.
0: Sashawn is a beautiful band. They're going to get together, do this final song of our broadcast from the Clementine Trilogy is the name of the album. Clementine is the name of the song. It is Amelia Gay on the Wood Songs. Old Time Radio Hour.

0: Wasn't it great having Amelia Day on our broadcast? This week's Wood Songs kid, Will Finley Smith, 17 years old, doing a great job on his song. And the amazing songs of Melody Guy, all of them together. Everybody's been through something. Everybody has had some kind of trauma in their life. Everyone has had to overcome something, whether it's loneliness or things that we do or things that people do to us. I think that Irish playwright George Bernard Shaw said it best. He said, "A life full of mistakes is more honorable than a life doing nothing." So no matter what's happening to you, get on your front porch, get on with your music, play that guitar, and sing it from your heart. My name is Michael Jonathan. I'm a folk singer. I am a song farmer. We'll see you next week on the Woods.
1: You've been listening to Good Songs broadcast number 1162. Michael's opening song was The Cabin from the Walden album. Our chief engineer is Jerome Gault. Our TV director is Maria Clarish. Technical assistants are Brian Clousing, Eric Anderson, Dan Field, and Gavin Clark. The Wood Songs crew member of the week is David Bingham. And our Wood Songs partner of the week is Neil Tallbar. 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